You know, he's in the valley before you even get there. He knows how many valleys are up ahead. He knows the mountains. He knows it all, my friend. He's familiar with the terrain of walking on this painful and hurtful planet. So trust him with your next step. Here's Jeremy Camp.

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1: I don't know anyone who likes to suffer or watch other people suffer. A woman who certainly has had her share of 50 years in a wheelchair. Johnny Erickson Tata says, the greatest good suffering can do for me is to increase my capacity for God. The Apostle Paul found that to be true in the Corinthians. In Asia, he was in a ministry with a bunch of other people, and he says, we were under a burden far beyond our ability to endure, so that we despaired even of life. He did not think he was going to make it through. They were at the end of themselves. And you know why? He says, indeed, we were under the sentence of death in order that we would not trust in ourselves, but in God who raises the dead. Maybe you're going through a really tough time right now. And why, you ask? God, why? Well, in order that we would not trust in ourselves. So in the midst of it, check yourself, saying, am I trusting in myself to see myself through this challenge? Or is this really helping me dig deep and rely upon the power of God?
2: 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That's honestly how we feel about Moody Radio's 100 Hours of Prayer. Thanks for signing up, and thanks for praying. You know, this isn't over. Now, the prayers that we prayed during 100 Hours of Prayer are still being answered. Wow, who knows what God might do? 100 years of prayer, that's what built this ministry, and the next 100 starts now. From all of us at Moody Radio, thank you for praying.
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You know, it's kind of like, you know, we are in the VIP circle because of the name of Jesus. We just show up. We say, yep, I'm with Jesus and he's with me. And we're in based upon what he has done on that cross. Here's House Fires.

0: Torrin Wells, Breathe On It on Praise and Worship. 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

grace of God is the Holy Spirit. So we could also say he really is amazing grace. It's David Crowder and Phil Wickham. Donna Leland here on your Saturday. Hope the music is helping you along the way. Maybe it's, you know, getting to that soccer game, or like me, I've got to clean out a storage unit. Yeah, that's a big project, and it just helps to have some praise and worship in the background. Here's Hillsong Worship.

0: you.
1: You know, we often ask why it is that we pray. Why should we pray? Why pray when God is sovereign? Why pray when God knows the future? Why pray when God is in charge? Why should we be a praying people in a praying church?
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0: Here is the fundamental answer. Because this is the will of God in Christ Jesus. For you, it's the will of God. Now, that may not be the complete answer that we crave. It may not satisfy all our intellectual curiosity about how and why prayer works, but it is actually a sufficient answer. It's enough. We pray because God has called us to pray. We pray because it is the will of God for us. Now, the message is reinforced and repeated elsewhere. For instance, in 1 Timothy chapter 2, here Paul sets out the priorities for the church in Ephesus, which Timothy was leading. And as he sets out the priorities and instructions for the church, here is one that kind of tops the list. 1 Timothy chapter 2 and verse 1. First of all, then, I urge that supplications, prayers, intercessions, and thanksgivings be made for all people, for kings and all who are in high positions, that we may lead a peaceful and quiet life, godly and dignified in every way. This is good, and it is pleasing to God our Savior. What ought the church to do, first of all? I urge that you pray. Here's why. Did you notice it? This is good and it is pleasing to God. God instructs us to do it. It pleases Him. And for us who know the Lord and who love the Lord, that is actually reason enough. Now, when we stop and think about it, prayer is actually the greatest privilege that we know this side of heaven. There is no greater privilege that we can know in this life. Through prayer, you and I have access to the throne room of heaven itself.
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2: 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He loves you and will never leave you once you commit to Him. 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

We the kingdom God so loved. Now, does God love the world, or does he just love a few people in the world, especially picked ones? Well, 1 John 2:2 says, he is the atoning sacrifice for our sins, and not only for ours, but also for the sins of the whole world. He knew everyone who would be born, and he went ahead and he paid for their sin before we were even on the planet. That is the depth of the love of God. Here's Micah Tyler.

0: encouragement from Rachel Purcell to keep going. If you catch yourself talking to yourself, that's not a bad thing. The psalmist did. He said, "Why are you cast down, O my soul? Why so disturbed within me? Put your hope in God, for I will ever praise him, my Savior and my God." You know, that's really the psalmist talking himself down off the ledge. Really think about it. We're going to have to do that. We're going to have to wrestle those thoughts that come into our brain. You know what that's also called? Renewing your mind. You're questioning yourself. Okay, so why are you cast down? Why are you feeling so depressed? What's going on here? You know, question that, and then you answer the question. Well, because this is happening and this is happening, and then what's the answer? Put your hope in God. Praise him. I will yet praise him. So there is a solution, my friend. That's the solution for mental health, to wrestle the thoughts, put them back before the Lord, and see him as the solution.
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Jamie McDonald left it in the river. Before Christ, after Christ. We're new creations in Christ. But why is it that we still kind of walk around with those old flesh patterns, those old way of doing things that we established before we had God in our life? Well, we were slaves to sin, but now we're not. We have the Holy Spirit within. Actually, now it's a choice. So we can choose righteousness. Here's Forrest Frank.

0: SCU Worship, what a God. Thanks so much for listening to this station. You know, we are listener-supported Christian radio. And so, yep, commercials aren't a part of us. But what is each listener understanding that it's through their generosity, their gifts, their kindness toward this station that we keep going. So thank you.
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3: 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Our special prayer season is over, in one sense, but it's just beginning in another. God is at work, even now. He's heard our prayers, and He will act. So don't let this be a one-time event. 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Thanks for praying.
2: Marxism is influencing America. Karl Marx and D.L. 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

0: While we pray for more of God in our lives, Dr. Tony Evans says we often fail to use what he's already given us. He'll tell us a story about that as we spend 2 minutes with Tony.
1: About every year, they're like $1 billion worth of unused gift cards. $1 billion of gift cards that people haven't used, to the movie, to the store, to the restaurant. They got the card, but it goes unused, so it's wasted money. Do you know Christians have a lot of unused victory, unused help? Not because you haven't been given it by your high priest, it just goes unutilized. This is why Paul says in 1 Thessalonians chapter 5, I want you to pray without ceasing. Draw near. And how do you draw near? He says, in time of need. You don't draw near only in the morning if you need him at noon. You don't draw near only at noon.

0: That means you're praying 5 minutes here and 2 minutes over there and 30 seconds over here and maybe a longer time in the morning or at night. But it means you're in contact with me all the time because I'm your high priest, and that's how bad your need is. In other words, hooking up with him on Sunday ain't helping you on Wednesday. He says, draw near. This is a whole lifestyle of intimacy, lifestyle of connectedness. And what are you drawing near to? He says, the throne of grace. Last time I checked, a throne is where a king sits. And what's on the throne? Grace. He calls it a grace throne. Like the sun dispenses heat, God's throne dispenses grace. And he's got more grace than you can use.
1: If you're ready to experience that grace for yourself, visit TonyEvans.org and click on the word Jesus in the top menu. 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Then join us next time for 2 Minutes with Tony.
2: For a long time in my life, I thought the Bible was for someone else and it didn't really apply to me. 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Everything in my life that had been difficult or defective had been because of me. And when I finally turned my life over to Jesus Christ and accepted Him as my Savior, that's when I began to experience a new life. 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

We are so thankful for the cross. Jesus dying for the sins of the world. Hallelujah. It's the Praise and Worship Channel inside a Labor Day weekend. I'm Effie and going to hang out with you inside rich gospel music from Zach Williams. How about Tasha Layton? And here's Casting Crowns. Praise you in this storm. I will.

0: Jeremy Camp closing out the set, 19 minutes past, Revival. Lord, we need a revival. Have your way. And I love what D.L. Moody said. If you want to see revival in your country, draw a 6-foot circle around your floor and stand in the middle of the circle and say, Lord, let it begin here with me. It's the Praise and Worship Channel. I'm Effie, and we've got more great music to warm your heart and put a smile on your face. Phil Wickham on the way, Cody Carnes, and in about 2 minutes, it's Pat Barrett, The Way.
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God's way is the best way. He is the way, the truth, and the life. Amen. Let's run to the Father. More music from Cody Carnes. Take you at your word. How about some Need to Breathe? I am yours. Here's Phil Wickham. What an awesome God. Praise and worship. God is

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A winner never quits and a quitter never wins. Let's hold on and believe God for the impossible. It's Music Inside the Praise and Worship Channel, ending the hour with Mercy Me, Oh Death. It's music for Almeda inside this Labor Day weekend. And we've got some I and They with Raise a Hallelujah inside the Praise and Worship Channel.

0: you are dead to me. So I've got a question for you.
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0: You've talked to a lot of wives over a lot of years. What would you say wives would say makes them feel cherished by their husbands?
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1: Well, I think every husband should ask that because every wife is a little bit different.
0: That's why I'm asking it right now.
1: And so I think that's the question to ask. But I think we all want to feel seen, feel appreciated, loved, time. That's what I'm saying. There's a lot of different things.
0: Well, every husband I know is asking the same question right now. Well, what makes you feel seen and heard and loved?
1: That's the question to ask your wife, because for you to ask it means you care about her and you see her. What a great question. What can I do to make you feel cherished?
0: Guys, ask that question tonight.
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0: Let's count it all joy, knowing that he's working it out for the good, and he's molding us and shaping us into his will. Well, that's a reason to put a smile on your face and your heart. It's the Praise and Worship Channel, about 4 minutes past. I'm Effie inside this Labor Day weekend. Pray you are amazingly blessed. And we've got some music from David Crowder Band. How about Big Daddy Weave? And here's Joshua Queen.
1: Oh,

0: 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I've seen a couple of her videos, and man, she's giving God all she's got. 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

We've got to be bold and unflinching in sharing our faith and the word of God. It's all about him. Romans 1:16, we are not ashamed of the gospel of Christ. It's the Praise and Worship Channel. 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

0: 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It's a Labor Day weekend. 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
5: 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Our special prayer season is over, in one sense, but it's just beginning in another. God is at work, even now. He's heard our prayers, and He will act. So don't let this be a one-time event. 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

Philippians 2:9, God has exalted him to the highest place and gave him the name above all names. At the name of Jesus, every knee should bow in heaven and on earth. Hallelujah, Jesus Christ, our Lord and King. Closing out with Maverick City Music, promises they are yay and amen. Praise and worship.

0: It's Crazy Money Day. Hi, I'm Chuck Bentley with my money life from Crown. In 1969, bank teller John Conrad walked out of a bank with $215,000 in cash, then disappeared. For more than 50 years, he lived under a false identity, successfully avoiding capture. Only at the end of his life did he reveal who he really was. Imagine spending half a century looking over your shoulder. That's a high price to pay for money. The lesson isn't simply that crime doesn't pay. It's that money gained without integrity never brings the peace it promises. Proverbs 10:2 says, "Ill-gotten treasures have no lasting value, but righteousness delivers from death." Financial shortcuts may appear attractive. Whether fraud, deception, dishonest business practices, or simply cutting ethical corners, the immediate reward can seem worth the risk. But every dishonest dollar comes with hidden costs, like a guilty conscience, broken relationships, lost trust, and the constant burden of covering up the truth. The greatest financial asset you'll ever possess isn't your income, your investments, or your net worth. 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As Proverbs 22:1 says, a good name is more desirable than great riches. While John Conrad spent decades hiding his identity, faithful stewards have nothing to hide. True wealth is measured by the integrity with which we earn it, manage it, and use it to honor the Lord. Now, if credit card debt is ruining your reputation, let Christian credit counselors help. 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
2: I'm just

Sometimes life can seem overwhelming, but know that God has not forgotten you. He's with you through it all and in it all. It's okay. It's the Praise and Worship Channel kicking off our third hour together with Forrest Frank. I'm Effie inside a Labor Day weekend. I pray yours is amazing. Shane and Shane coming up, you've already won. Peter Burton, where would I be? Don't want to think about it. Here's Zach Williams. There was

0: Toby Mac closing out the set. It's about 19 minutes past with Lord, It Feels Good. And it feels great to know that you're God's masterpiece. The mirror can show your appearance, but it can never measure your worth. Ephesians 2:10, we are his workmanship. The Greek word poiema or poiema describes something intentionally created, a work of craftsmanship. Don't measure your appearance, accomplishments, or worth by somebody else's opinion. God's word supersedes them all. You are wonderfully and marvelously made. You are his masterpiece. Praise and worship.
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you're praying an Ephesians 3:20 blessing that God would do exceeding abundantly above all you ask, think, or imagine. We're praying fervently for our sisters and brothers in Nepal, where the death toll is rising and missing bodies are rising. But we know God can comfort, can heal, and He can provide as He always does. Praise and worship. This

0: What Grace can do, Cochran and Company, Grace, God's unmerited favor, giving us what we don't deserve. And thank God for mercy and grace, the dynamic duo. 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I'm Effie. Thank God for hanging out with you inside the Praise and Worship Channel. Hello to Rhonda, Almeida, Megan, Sandra, Nikki, Chloe, Michael, to Janelle, and happy birthday to Mrs. Juanita Bruchard, affectionately known as Mrs. B, and the entire family. 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
2: 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But you have to start saying, I believe that God's wisdom is better than the cultural or pop psychology wisdom. 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

Thank God for the cross, Jesus dying for the sins of the world. And that's for you and me, that we may have life, and that more abundantly. Thank you, Lord. Thanks for listening to the Praise and Worship Channel as we continue inside your weekend. We pray this music is blessing you. Phil Wickham closing out the hour, Homesick for Heaven. Well, we're going to enjoy the journey. And here's Passion. God, you're so good. Amazing.

0: What fish can see in the dark? The answer next on today's Creation Moment. And now, here's our Creation Moment host, Ian Taylor.
1: A fish known as the loose jaw or dragonfish has been found to have some remarkable abilities. At most, only 10 inches long, this deep-sea fish lives at depths between 1,500 and 4,500 feet. Down there, the only light that gets through the water is a dim blue light. As a result, sighted creatures that live at those depths can see well in dim blue light, but virtually none of them can see light at the red end of the spectrum. None, that is, but the dragonfish, and that's its secret weapon. The dragonfish is the only known creature to have chlorophyll in its eyes. This compound gives the dragonfish the ability to see red light in the depths. But why would the dragonfish have these abilities if there is no red light to see? Well, he makes his own red light. The bioluminescent red light is invisible to the dragonfish's prey, but the dragonfish can see its own red light reflecting off the nearby prey. One researcher compared this remarkable tactic to a sniper who uses an infrared scope to sight his prey in the dark. Its unique ability to see red where there is no red light cannot be explained by natural selection. Before it was supposedly evolved, the ability to see red light, how would it know about red light? And why would it have evolved the ability to create a color light it could not have known about? The dragonfish's sniper-like ability to find its prey with light invisible to its prey bears powerful witness to a wise and powerful designer.
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I'm standing on the Word and in the Word because God's Word will stand forever. It's the Praise and Worship Channel, Hillsong Young and Free, kicking off our last hour together. It's The Stand. I'm Effie. Hopefully you're having a beautiful Labor Day weekend and just getting some rest, hanging out with family and friends. Of course, getting ready to get your praise on, attending church tomorrow. But just know that we love you. We thank God for you. Got some Micah Tyler coming up. God did it. House fires. And here's John Reddick holding on. Praise God. Praise and worship. I've been

0: grateful for you.
1: God, I'm just grateful. Chant Lemore, inside your weekend, about 18 minutes past. I'm telling you, I used to thank God for the little things, but then I realized nothing God does is little. Everything he does is great and greatly to be praised. I am Effie, so glad to be with you. Make sure you check out the prayer wall. If there's ever time we need to pray, it's now, y'all. The need is great. Folk need Jesus. People need salvation. They need healing. We all need Jesus in some way or another. Praying for our sisters and brothers in Nepal. Praying for our sisters and brothers here in the States, in Gary, Indiana, Memphis. So many experiencing inclement weather, heat warning and excessive heat, flood, rain. Let's pray fervently, because the effectual fervent prayers of the righteous availeth much.
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0: 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Our special prayer season is over in one sense, but it's just beginning in another. God is at work, even now. He's heard our prayers, and He will act. So don't let this be a one-time event. 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
6: If I had only known the last time would be the last time, I would have put off all the things I had to do.

Sidewalk Prophets with Father, Let It Be, Thy Will Be Done in our lives each and every day. We pray you have a great weekend. We pray you continue to pray for our friends in Nepal and just sisters and brothers everywhere. Not sure what you're going through, but we're praying God's favor in your life. I'm Effie Roth, wishing you a beautiful Labor Day weekend. Let's continue to worship and praise the Lord. Love you.

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0: 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That's the dance of want. The first date was great, and you hoped for another, but do they? After dating for months, you're thinking of marriage, but are they? Now you're married, but still you wonder why you want talk time more than they. Here's the deal. This dance can make you insecure and withhold yourself, but that gets you nowhere. Love first. 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
2: Almost 4,000 people are still missing after the devastating flash floods wiped out parts of Nepal and southern China. With the death toll now climbing past 1,000, the police are now resorting to mass graves to bury the dead. Roughly 12,000 people have thus far been rescued in Nepal, yet the destruction is impeding further rescues. 500 workers are believed to be trapped in the tunnels of the hydropower projects. Rescuers are wading now through wreckage to rescue them. Authorities fear the death toll may rise more. Moments like these bring a question to the fore. Why is this world so full of pain? Well, not only has God answered that question, He's given the solution. Through the cross, Christ has reversed the curse, and one day His redeemed people will live in a new creation in which there is no pain or death. And so we say, come quickly, Lord Jesus. I'm David Wolin at haventoday.org.
3: Do you believe that there's no such thing as absolute truth? 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

Abiding in the Word increases prayer power. Romans 8 verse 26 assures us the Holy Spirit comes to our aid and bears us up in our weakness. I'm John Gager with music to encourage you as you're abiding in the Word. Here's Passion, and You're Worthy of My Praise.

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1: Word of encouragement there from Rachel Purcell. God is so willing to enter your world. The hospital room, he goes there. Late night deadlines, he'll stay up with you. Are you watching the slow death of someone you love? He'll sit by your side every single minute. Just invite him. I love this verse. Come near to God and he will come near to you. That's from James chapter 4. And I love Revelation 3:20. Look, I stand at the door and knock. If you hear my voice and open the door, I will come in and we will share a meal together as friends.
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as you. 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Online, on television, on the internet, Israel's enemies seek to delegitimize, boycott, and wage lawfare against the Jewish state. But there's a creative legal team in Israel that's had enough. They're fighting terrorism using the law, and they're winning huge judgments. It's a conversation you don't want to miss. You can hear it now at thelandandthebook.org. Thelandandthebook.org. Here's Chris Tomlin.

0: On the night you're falling all to pieces, you can bring your lonely heart to Jesus. What if I told you that I believe it?
1: For King and Country at 19 minutes past the hour. What is it that you believe? Jesus said, believe on the Lord Jesus Christ and you will be saved. 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
1: 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Thanks for signing up, and thanks for praying. You know, this isn't over. Now, the prayers that we prayed during 100 hours of prayer are still being answered. Wow, who knows what God might do? 100 years of prayer, that's what built this ministry, and the next 100 starts now. 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

It's Jamie McDonald. Listen to this Puritan prayer. Lord, help me to walk the separated life with firm and brave step, and to wrestle successfully against weakness. Teach me to laud, adore, and magnify you with the music of heaven. I don't crouch at your feet as a slave before a tyrant, but exult before you as a son with a father. Give me power to live as your child in all my actions, and to exercise sonship by conquering self. Here's Phil Wickham.

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1: Joshua shares his story today.
0: I believe that because my father didn't want me, that I had no value and there was something wrong with me. And that caused me to make a lot of decisions that caused myself pain and caused people that I cared about pain. And then I carried the weight of the shame. And I believed with every fiber in my being that I'd ruined my life. But Jesus met me in that place. And regardless of how dark or how much despair you might feel, God is good. And if you call out to Him, if you truly seek Him with all your heart, He will meet you in the middle of your darkest moment, in the biggest mess that your life might seem. He will meet you there.
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0: 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There is a promise of peace, and there is a promise of joy, and He will meet you in that place, and He will rescue you because He loves you.
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He is richest who is content with the least. Wisdom from Socrates. Hebrews chapter 13, verse 5 urges, make sure that your character is free from the love of money, being content with what you have. Hi there, I'm John Gager. Let's enjoy more great songs together, like this one from Tasha Layton, Meet Me in the Valley.

0: Your time is 19 minutes past the hour. That's SEU Worship. Question, where does faith's nourishment come from? The Word. Faith comes by hearing, and hearing by the Word of God, Romans 10:17. The Word contains the food our faith most often needs, assurance. Faith's nourishment also comes from trials. George Mueller called adversity the food of faith. He pointed out that believers often try to avoid trials by resorting to natural ways of solving their difficulties, thus cutting off the means by which faith is strengthened. Instead, said Mueller, if we trusted God to help us in our difficulties, which are always for a little while, as it says in 1 Peter 1 verse 6, we would not only emerge triumphantly, but we would be better positioned to face the next round of testing.
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Hey, when was the last time you spent time in the Old Testament book of Ezra? 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

0: Iris Kloss, who lives in Germany, has solved the problem of rolling out of bed on time. Literally. It's called the merciless bed. Once an alarm rings, the mattress rises 1 centimeter per minute. After 5 minutes, the bed dumps the slow riser onto the floor. Well, self-control requires self-control. 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But the fruit of the Spirit is love, joy, peace, what? Long-suffering, gentleness. Eventually, you get to self-control. Lord, would you help us learn self-control? 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

That's Elevation Worship. Your time is 54 minutes past the hour. 1 John 5 verse 4 says, "For whatever is born of God overcomes the world, and this is the victory that has overcome the world, our faith." Listen, view temptations as your heavenly coach's way to keep you from fumbling your faith. Here's Ben Fuller. If I got Jesus, I've

0: She's the daughter of Billy Graham, the one Billy himself described as the best preacher in the family. Can you name her? If I could do it all over again, Christian leaders share the most important lessons of their lives. Ann Graham Lotz is an author and Bible teacher in her own right. But as she looks back at life, does she have any regrets?
1: I do have regrets. I never rebelled. I never, walked on the wild side or anything like that. But as a parent, you look back, and at this stage, watching my grown children struggling with things that I know are the result of my parenting failures and mistakes.
0: Ann recalls the challenges of being a very young parent.
1: I had my son. He was born when I was 21, and then I had my other two. By the time I was 26, I had my three children. And I was so young, I just really, was flying by the seat of my pants. I raised my children the way I thought my mother had raised me. We didn't have all of the things that are available that kids have today to raise their children. And so I would really love, if I could, I would like a do-over as a parent. I would like to have a child to practice on, and then I would like to have my three children. Because I made so many mistakes.
0: Mistakes or not, God has been good to her family, as Ann Graham Lotz will tell you.
1: All of my children are saved, praise God. All of my children love the Lord. All of them read their Bibles. In fact, I just celebrated my birthday, and they were all around the table, and I told them that that was my treasure. That each one of my children, I can look them in the eye and know that they're serving the Lord. They're leading people to faith in Christ. They read their Bibles. They pray. So I'm very grateful, and that's God's grace, because I made a lot of mistakes. And if I had a do-over, that's what I would want. I would want to do over my parenting, and I know I would do things differently.
0: This has been a production of Moody Radio, a ministry of Moody Bible Institute, based on the book, If I Could Do It All Over Again.
2: 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Paul said, "Do not love money, be satisfied with what you have. For God has said, I will never fail you, I will never abandon you." So we can say with confidence, "The Lord is my helper, so I will have no fear. What can mere people do to me?" Growing your faith with Hebrews 13, 5 and 6.
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perfectly. So fun to see the smiles on our grandkids' faces, Ava and Emma, as they haul in the produce out of their garden. They were there. They planted those seeds. And it all reminds us of Galatians 6, verse 7, don't be deceived, God is not mocked, for whatever a person sows, this he will also reap. Yep, it's a law of nature. It's a law of God. So glad you joined us today. I'm John Gager. Here's Chris Renzema now. Just as good.

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0: That's passion, just that good. In the book Kids Say the Wisest Things, we read about Jocelyn, whose little brother Caleb is at the age where he can now take her stuff and mess with her, and she's so frustrated, she would take things out of his hand just to kind of get vengeance. And her mom could hear the little baby Caleb screaming. She said, "Jocelyn, did you take something from Caleb's hands?" And she said, "No, I was just loosening it from his fingers." Ah, yes, vengeance. "Vengeance is mine. I will repay," says the Lord. Listen, every time you and I take revenge, we're stealing from God, taking something that doesn't belong to us. He knows how to take care of every situation. Just make sure your own heart is right.
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That's Zach Williams. Online, on television, on the internet, Israel's enemies seek to delegitimize, boycott, and wage lawfare against the Jewish state. 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And so they're fighting terrorism using the law. And get this, they're winning huge judgments. It's a conversation you should hear, and you can do that at thelandandthebook.org. Thelandandthebook.org. Here's Jeremy Camp.

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1: That's Toby Mac, and your time is 39 minutes past the hour. Tim Keller observed that if Jesus rose from the dead, then you have to accept all that he said. If he didn't rise from the dead, then why worry about any of what he said? The issue on which everything hangs is not whether or not you like his teaching, but whether or not he rose from the dead.
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0: Well, what are you even talking about? I thought heaven was for good people. No, heaven is not for good people. Heaven is for forgiven people, you see. Forgiven people. There could be a good person in hell, meaning that they lived a good life. They thought they were moral, but they fell short of God's standards. But there could be a bad person that makes it into heaven, because if they will admit their sin and ask Christ to forgive them, he will. Think of that man we call the thief on the cross. Remember, Jesus was crucified between two criminals, and the hardened heart of that criminal melted. And he realized that Jesus was the very Son of God. And he turned to Jesus and said, Lord, remember me when you come into your kingdom. And Jesus said, truly, truly, I say to you, today you will be with me in paradise. A bad person got into heaven. You see how it works? And God can do that for you. Because when you become a Christian, you become a different person on the inside. The Bible says, if any man be in Christ, he is an altogether different kind of person. Old things pass away. Behold, everything becomes fresh and new.
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0: Love burdens itself with the wants and woes of others. As Galatians 6 verse 2 commands us, bear one another's burdens and thereby fulfill the law of Christ. Hope you always sense our welcome here. Great music and more encouragement all coming your way all hour long. I'm John Gager on our playlist, Franny Cash, Brandon Lake, Jordan St. Cyr. Here's Kate Thompson. That's what the cross is for.
1: Do you have a list of regrets? This longer than it's ever been.

0: That's Franny Cash. And here's more good news. God is so willing to enter your world. The hospital room? He goes there. Late night deadlines? He'll stay up with you. Are you watching the slow death of someone you love? He'll sit by your side every single minute. Revelation 3, verse 20, just invite him. Look, I stand at the door and knock. If you hear my voice and open the door, I will come in and we will share a meal together as friends.
1: Did you know some flowers bloom in the dark? When no one is watching, they produce their most extravagant bloom. 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In her new book, Something Good Will Grow, Finding God's Heart in the Soil of Suffering, Nicole Jacobs-Myers shares what she's learned through her own suffering. 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
0: Amazed, astounded, awestruck. That's honestly how we feel about Moody Radio's 100 Hours of Prayer. Thanks for signing up, and thanks for praying. You know, this isn't over. Now, the prayers that we prayed during 100 Hours of Prayer are still being answered. Wow, who knows what God might do? 100 years of prayer, that's what built this ministry, and the next 100 starts now. 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
2: Hi, I'm Johnny Erickson Tata. Jordan had waited a long time to be baptized. Well, as long as his 8 years could contain. The pastor stood behind him in the baptismal, his hands resting on Jordan's shoulders, explaining to the congregation what Jordan was about to do. All the while, the boy was fidgeting. The moment had come and he could barely contain his excitement. The pastor began, "I baptize you in the name of the Father and the Son and the..." But right then, Jordan could wait no longer. He plunged himself beneath the water, and the church burst into laughter. When Jordan came up out of the water, he was smiling and lifting his arms in celebration. That little boy reminds me of Acts chapter 22, verse 16, where it says, "What are you waiting for? Get up and be baptized." Have you identified with Christ in baptism? I hope so. And if not, what are you waiting for?
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That's Hope Garst. 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Very encouraging. Here's John Reddick.

0: The Bible says it's by grace that we're saved through faith, that not of ourselves, it's the gift of God, so no one can boast or brag. 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
1: 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Our special prayer season is over, in one sense, but it's just beginning in another. God is at work, even now. He's heard our prayers, and He will act. So don't let this be a one-time event. Let's carry this week's spirit of prayer forward. 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Thanks for praying.
2: Remember as a kid, your mom or dad would say, "I told you so." 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Hi, I'm Mark Gregston with Parenting Today's Teens. When you made mistakes, you didn't want to hear your mom and dad rub it in. And your kids don't want to feel shame from you when they've made mistakes either. 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They already know they made a mistake. Instead, stay quiet. 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Maybe you'll be the one to break the generational saying, "I told you so."
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That's Matthew West. Listen to this Puritan prayer. Lord, help me to walk the separated life with firm and brave step, and to wrestle successfully against weakness. Teach me to laud, adore, and magnify you with the music of heaven, and make me a perfume of praiseful gratitude to you. Here's Cody Carnes.

0: An axe was flying toward a woman at 60 miles an hour.
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0: As a woman was driving down the expressway, an axe flew off the back of a truck going 60 miles an hour.

0: fit to die. And here is the lesson he learned. As a result, we stop relying on ourselves and learn to rely on God, who raises the dead. He rescued us from mortal danger, and he will do it again. We have placed our confidence in him. Of course, God does not deliver every person from physical death every time one calls on him. God's perfect wisdom dictates that sometimes God permits his children to die. Nevertheless, we know that dire circumstances are often times when God displays his power. When Paul begged God to remove his thorn in the flesh, God answered Paul by telling him that God's power shows up best in weak people. We need not despair when trouble or sickness comes. Rather, we rely on God, the one who controls both life and death.
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2: For a long time in my life, I thought the Bible was for someone else and it didn't really apply to me. Boy, was I ever wrong. Everything in my life that had been difficult or defective had been because of me. And when I finally turned my life over to Jesus Christ and accepted him as my Savior, that's when I began to experience a new life. If you want to speak to someone about beginning a personal relationship with Jesus Christ, call 888-NEED-HIM. 888-NEED-HIM.
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person is merciful when he feels the sorrow and misery of another as if it were his own. Jesus said, "Blessed are the merciful, for they shall see God." We're glad you're listening today. I'm John Gager, and here are some of the artists coming up. Chandler Moore, SCU Worship, CC Winans, right now, Sidewalk Prophets, Live Like That.

0: grateful for you.
1: It's 19 minutes past the hour as we hear from Chandler Moore. Question, where does faith's nourishment come from? The Word. Romans 10:17, faith comes by hearing, and hearing by the Word of God. Faith's nourishment, though, also comes from trials. George Mueller called adversity the food of faith, pointing out that believers often try to avoid trials, thus cutting off the means by which faith is strengthened. Instead, said Mueller, if we trusted God to help us in our difficulties, which are always for a little while, 1 Timothy 1:6, we would not only emerge triumphantly, but would be better positioned to face the next round of testing.
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1: 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Thanks for signing up, and thanks for praying. You know, this isn't over. Now, the prayers that we prayed during 100 Hours of Prayer are still being answered. Wow, who knows what God might do? 100 years of prayer, that's what built this ministry, and the next 100 starts now. 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
3: Sir Ernest Shackleton, perhaps the last great explorer of his kind, a ship's captain and an expedition leader determined to conquer Antarctica. He became a great hero, leading his crew to safety after their ship was crushed by the ice. Shackleton went on to lead other expeditions. In fact, he was setting out on one when he died of a heart attack in the 20s on his ship at just the age of 47. Named Quest, that ship, too, would have a storied life. Later a minesweeper in World War II, but finally sinking off the coast of Newfoundland in the 60s. A few days ago, that wreckage was finally located and recalled to mind the hero who once sailed her on his adventures. Heroes, adventures, rescues, courage. They thrill our hearts when we hear such stories, but there is only one great story that stands above them all. And that's the true story. That's all about Jesus. I'm David Wolin at haventoday.org.
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Online, on television, on the internet, Israel's enemies seek to delegitimize, boycott, and wage lawfare against the Jewish state. But there's a creative legal team in Israel that has frankly had enough. And they're fighting terrorism using the law, winning huge judgments. It's a conversation you should hear right now at thelandandthebook.org, thelandandthebook.org. Here's Lauren Daigle.

0: Thanks for your company today. That's Torrin Wells, and it's about, 19 minutes before the top of the hour. Chris Kloss, a German girl, has solved the problem of rolling out of bed on time, literally. It's called the merciless bed. Once an alarm rings, her mattress rises 1 centimeter per minute. After 5 minutes, the bed dumps the slow riser onto the floor. You know, self-control requires, self-control. Rolling out of bed on time, not eating that extra cookie. Ouch. Remembering to exercise. All these things take self-control, right? And if you're like most people, there's at least one or two areas of life where self-control is in short supply. But what is the fruit of the Spirit? Love, joy, peace, forbearance, kindness, goodness, faithfulness, gentleness, and self-control. Lord, would you help us with self-control? Amen.
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0: 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Through it all, Roy has been a champion for Christ-centered diversity.
2: If everybody's saying the same thing, somebody's unnecessary. 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
2: The cool thing is, as we preach the gospel, we're in cars, we're in living rooms, we're in dining rooms, we're at the local coffee shop, as people are just casually stopping by, and we've got to extend Jesus Christ to people.
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3: 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He's heard our prayers, and He will act. So don't let this be a one-time event. 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
7: Okay. I'm about to

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1: Wayne, I want to start with a letter that we got from a listener in China. 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I'm particularly thirsty spiritually, and my life has changed subconsciously. I love that word, subconsciously. He admits that it's not like he changed his life. Something happened to him that he doesn't understand. It was beyond his consciousness, but his life is changed. He said, I used to listen to many sermons each day and read 7 chapters of the Bible daily, but it didn't make a difference. This series has prompted me to start all over in following in Christ's footsteps.
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Joy never comes to the one who seeks it. In the self-forgetting hour, when we're touched by another's need and sacrifice for it, we suddenly find our soul aflame with joy. It's true. Romans 12, verse 12, rejoice in hope, be patient in affliction, be constant in prayer. I'm John Gager, back to the music now. Here's Jamie.

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It's out of our control. But still, I hope you know.

0: On the night you fall in all the pieces, you can bring your lonely heart to Jesus. What if I told you that I believe it?
1: For King and Country. In the Moody Publishers book, Kids Say the Wisest Things, we meet Jocelyn, whose little brother is now just old enough to start messing with her stuff, and she decides to get some revenge by taking something in his hand. And, of course, Mom could hear the whole thing, hears his crying, and she says, Jocelyn, did you just take something from your little brother? She says, no, I was just loosening it from his fingers. She was getting her revenge. But God says in Romans 12:19, vengeance is mine, I will repay. So every time you and I take revenge, instead of leaving it to God, we're taking something that doesn't belong to us. Worse, it's something that belongs to the Almighty. Vengeance is mine, I will repay. Let's leave it to God.
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We struggle to be faithful to God. We struggle with right worship, don't we? 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

0: 20 minutes away from the top of the hour is your time, and I'm John Gager saying thanks for your company. Tim Keller was right. If Jesus rose from the dead, then you have to accept all that he said. If he didn't rise from the dead, then why worry about any of what he said? The issue on which everything hangs is not whether or not you like his teaching, but whether or not he really did rise from the dead. Wow. It's absolutely true. We can't pick and choose. He either rose from the dead or he didn't.
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2: 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It'll affect the generations to come. But you have to start saying, I believe that God's wisdom is better than the cultural or pop psychology wisdom. 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
0: Amazed, astounded, awestruck. That's honestly how we feel about Moody Radio's 100 hours of prayer. Thanks for signing up, and thanks for praying. You know, this isn't over. Now, the prayers that we prayed during 100 hours of prayer are still being answered. Wow, who knows what God might do? 100 years of prayer, that's what built this ministry, and the next 100 starts now. 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

And I hope that you're doing more than singing. I hope that your whole world includes the neighbors in your apartment building, the folks across the street, the neighbors in your condo unit. Yeah, we've got to care about our neighbors because Jesus did. God said, what? Love your neighbor as yourself. And sharing Jesus with these neighbors is the greatest form of care you could ever offer them. Let's be concerned for, live with, pray for neighbors who need Jesus. Here's Maverick City Music and Gyra.

Should there be a sequel to Young Washington? Hi, this is Dave Zanotti. Let's talk about it today on the Public Square. Lots of people are asking that question, and of course, it's so fascinating, and we are so thankful that the film Young Washington has come out to get that part of George Washington's stories up and on the screen. Now, we've got a few issues here and there about creative license and the way that certain things were done and certain pieces of the story were stretched a little. One of those pieces has to do with George Washington's love life. The film depicts him as courting a woman who he didn't court, because she was already married. Yes, Sally Fairfax was already married by the time that this portion of the film was depicted as George Washington's being a suitor to her. So that was a little bit of creative license. But what is interesting that is not covered in this film is the story of George and Martha Washington. So we asked Dr. William B. Allen, one of the most esteemed authors on Washington in America, if there was going to be a sequel to this movie, what would he prescribe? And fascinatingly, he said, I would make it a love story. I would tell the story of Washington's life and service through the wonder and the beauty of their marriage. I'd tell the story of George and Martha Washington. Well, we hope that someone hears that and takes good counsel and would do just that thing. One thing I can tell you is if you'd be interested in an audio version of what that might look like or sound like, can I encourage you to visit us at the Public Square, go to Christmas in America, and check out Christmas in America.

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That is Thrive Worship with a thousand more here on Sunday Praise on Moody Radio. Good morning, my friend. It's John Hemmer. I want to begin our time by sharing this with you. God never says no. It's either yes, not now, or I have something far better for you because I know you so well and I love you so much. Here's David.

0: That is SEU Worship. The song is called What a God here on Sunday Praise on Moody Radio. Good morning, my friend. It's John Hemmer, and I want to share this with you. This really makes us think, okay? The greatest man in history had no servants. However, people called him master. He had no degree, right? But they called him teacher. He had no medicines, but they called him healer. He had no army. However, kings feared him. He fought no battles, but he conquered the world. He committed no crime. However, they turned around and they crucified him, right? He was buried in a tomb, but he lives today. It's Jesus. And I think it's really easy to put those kinds of thoughts and staple them to Easter. But here's the thing. The grave is empty, and he is the same yesterday, today, and tomorrow. It's not just Easter. It's every day of our lives, every second of our lives.
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that is Elevation Rhythm with Washed here on Sunday Praise on Moody Radio. Good morning, my friend. It's John Hemmer. So think about this for a second. All right, let's kind of break this down. If God did what we want, when we want, and how we want, how could he ever do more than we could ever ask or imagine?

0: It's Jeremy Camp. His latest song is called Revival here on Sunday Praise on Moody Radio. Good morning. It's John Hemmer. Thank you for waking up this early and spending some time listening. Hopefully it's been a great weekend for you. So check this out. It really makes you think. Now, if we have a heart that complains, that's going to be a heart that always finds something wrong, right? But flip that over, a thankful heart will always find something to praise God for. So the question is, how do we get from there to there? How do we get a thankful heart? You know what? A good way of doing that is having more of a deeper relationship with the Lord, having more conversations with Him on a daily, regular basis. You see, that's the thing. If you want to get to know the Lord, if I want to get to know the Lord, we got to spend time with Him. We got to pray. We got to talk to Him. You see, prayer needs to be our lifestyle, not just an emergency contact. So let's challenge each other to start by having those daily conversations with the Lord. And let's see what happens.
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1: Hi, I'm Johnny Erickson Tata. Jordan had waited a long time to be baptized. Well, as long as his 8 years could contain. The pastor stood behind him in the baptismal, his hands resting on Jordan's shoulders, explaining to the congregation what Jordan was about to do. All the while, the boy was fidgeting. The moment had come and he could barely contain his excitement. The pastor began, "I baptize you in the name of the Father and the Son and the..." But right then, Jordan could wait no longer. He plunged himself beneath the water, and the church burst into laughter. When Jordan came up out of the water, he was smiling and lifting his arms in celebration. That little boy reminds me of Acts chapter 22, verse 16, where it says, "What are you waiting for? Get up and be baptized." Have you identified with Christ in baptism? I hope so. And if not, what are you waiting for?
3: It's music for you and anyone else that's with you. This is Sunday Praise.

That is Matt Redman, new stuff there. A song is called Face Down. Here's the thing. Our first thought in the morning should be, thank you.

0: This is Crossroads Music, the Father's House, here on Sunday Praise on Moody Radio. Good morning, my friend. It's John Hemmer. Great news. Great news, okay? Salvation is not a reward for the righteous. It's actually a gift for the guilty. I'm raising my hand. Salvation is a gift for the guilty. Right here. I am guilty. What if we did these things every single day? What if we challenged each other to do these things on a daily basis? What if we counted our blessings? What if we actually practiced kindness? What if we let go of things that we can't control? What if we just took a breath and left what we're worried about in God's hands? What if we tried our very best to put God in the middle of everything? What if? What do you think? I got a song that talks more about that next, right here on Sunday Praise.
1: There's nothing quite like coming home after a long trip. Trust me, I know. My wife and I have been to 41 different countries, and many of them repeatedly. And it's just so good. You don't have to travel to a foreign country to know how good it is to sleep in your own bed again and relax in a way that's it's just not possible when you're away. You're safe. You're secure at home. Hope your day's going well. This is Today in the Word, and I'm John Gager sharing today's reading. God's people had been in exile for decades. That's a really long time in a place where they don't speak your language or eat food familiar to you. They had endured many years in a place that was uncomfortable, unfamiliar, and often inhospitable. These people had been gone for 70 years. This wasn't a trip across town, and it certainly wasn't a vacation or a long cruise around the Mediterranean. No, this was forced exile. It was enslavement. It was horror, shame, and abasement. At last, though, they were returning home. God had heard his people's cries for rescue from exile, just as he heard the cries of the Hebrew people enslaved in Egypt. God brought his people out of Egypt many centuries before this story, and he led them through wilderness to a land flowing with milk and honey. He did this because of his great promises to Abraham. God promised to discipline his people when they sinned against him. And finally, God promised to restore his people. Here, in these short verses, God fulfills Jeremiah's glorious promise of restoration. Here, God rescues his people once again. Today in the Word, we read these joyful words in Ezra 2, verse 1. They return to Jerusalem and Judah, each to their own town. What an awesome scene that must have been. What a relief, right? Our website is todayintheword.org.
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5: Every day, everywhere, you and I pay a price. 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

That is Forrest Frank with OK here on Sunday Praise. Want to begin this hour by sharing this with you. It doesn't even matter if you and I are right on an issue, if we are acting in a wrong manner. It's not just about being right. It's about responding like Christ. Here's Andrew Rip. The song is called Fill My Cup.

0: That is Franny Cash. New stuff there. Song is called Jesus All Along here on Sunday Praise on Moody Radio. Good morning, my friend. It's John Hemmer. Thank you for being here. Thank you for waking up and spending some time listening. Maybe a part of your weekend is dreading the fact that you gotta go back to work on Monday morning. And a part of the reason why you dread it is because of that one coworker or those couple people in the office that just they just make things difficult, to say the least. If that's you, you are not alone. And this is for you. Okay, now check this out. It makes us think. When you and I realize that God uses our work to change us and to change the world, the difficult coworkers become an opportunity instead of an obstacle. I got a song that talks more about that next, right here.
1: Imagine seeing the wonder of God's creation in Alaska. Studying God's word together.
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1: 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There's never been a moment. And enjoying a fantastic cruise at the same time. 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
4: Hi, I'm Johnny Erickson Tata. Jordan had waited a long time to be baptized. Well, as long as his 8 years could contain. The pastor stood behind him in the baptismal, his hands resting on Jordan's shoulders, explaining to the congregation what Jordan was about to do. All the while, the boy was fidgeting. The moment had come and he could barely contain his excitement. The pastor began, "I baptize you in the name of the Father and the Son and the..." But right then, Jordan could wait no longer. He plunged himself beneath the water, and the church burst into laughter. When Jordan came up out of the water, he was smiling and lifting his arms in celebration. That little boy reminds me of Acts chapter 22, verse 16, where it says, "What are you waiting for? Get up and be baptized." Have you identified with Christ in baptism? I hope so. And if not, what are you waiting for?
5: 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This is Sunday Praise.

That is passion. There's nothing that our God can't do here on Sunday Praise. Good morning, my friend. It's John Hemmer. Maybe you need to hear this right here, right now. This is the truth, okay? Nobody is perfect. We all make mistakes. We all say wrong things. We do wrong things. But thank God, He always gives us another chance. He's faithful.

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Thanks for being part of the Praise and Worship Channel family.

0: That is Cochran and Company, what grace can do here on Sunday Praise on Moody Radio. Good morning, my friend. It's John Hemmer. So scripture says, his grace is enough. His grace is enough. I don't know about you, but sometimes I feel like I don't. Like I hear these scriptures, I'll read these scriptures, but they don't sink in and they don't resonate as much as they should. I mean, think about the story of the thief on the cross with the Lord, okay? Let's kind of break it down like a fraction, okay? That guy on the cross next to Jesus never got baptized. He never studied scripture. No, he had one moment of his life left. That's all he had. And what did he do? He used that moment to believe in who Jesus said he was, and that was enough. The Bible says his grace is enough. Don't ever think that you are too far gone or you've made too many mistakes. Because you know what? Scripture says his grace is enough. I got a song, talks more about that next. Hold on.
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5: 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It's Christian music to remind you that you are loved by God. This is Sunday Praise. The wounded.

0: This world. That is for King and Country with Michael W. Smith. The song is called Place in This World. Maybe that song kind of hit deeper for you today because maybe there's something going on in your life. Maybe you can relate to this, okay? God will remove you from a place where you used to be in order to save you from people and influences that are poisoning your mind. See, he hears things you don't hear. He sees things you don't see. He makes moves that you won't make.
1: 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This longer than it's ever been.

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1: Song is called I'm Yours here on Sunday Praise on Moody Radio. Good morning, my friend. It's John Hemmer. Seriously, thank you for being here. Thank you for spending some time listening. Wow. So here we are. September, new month. Are you ready to think about the fact that like Christmas and Thanksgiving are right around the corner? Okay, let's hit the brakes. Let's back it up. Okay, back it up, back it up. Let's just focus on today. All right. As we are in a new month, what if we would challenge each other to do these things on a daily basis? What if we were to open our Bibles before our phones? What if we loved where God has us in our lives right now? What if we actually would pray for someone different every single day? What if you and I would change instead of making excuses why things are the way they are with us? What if we would trust God with all of our anxieties? What if we focused on our health and our faith and the purpose God has for us? What do you think? I got a song that talks more about that. It's next right here on Sunday Praise.
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3: Columnist Kyle Smith says that the left have a hamburger problem. Let me explain. He borrows the phrase from Josh Barrow, who coined the phrase to explain why progressives and Democrats seem to be losing so much. He writes, "Democrats' problems isn't that they're on the wrong side of policy issues. It's that they're too ready to bother too many ordinary people about too many of their personal preferences, all the way down to the hamburgers they eat." John Stuart Mill referred to British conservatives as the stupidest party. Kyle Smith says that today the Democrats are the annoying party. Not only do they criticize eating hamburgers, but they also complain about every perceived social ill and promote lots of irrational ideas. In just over two decades, perceptions have changed. Back in the 1990s, Republican leaders were often accused of intruding into people's lives because they were promoting family values and telling kids to just say no to drugs. Today, Americans who want to be left alone are more likely to side with the Republican Party rather than the Democratic Party that seems filled with political busybodies. Will this perception change? Jonah Goldberg goes on to say that he doesn't think so because the left are the aggressors in the culture war that will never end. The moment that the left wins a victory, they immediately push forward to the next fight, which is even more extreme. The day after the Supreme Court ruled in favor of same-sex marriage, progressives started pushing transgender issues. So during this election season, many candidates on the left will lose because they have a hamburger problem. I'm Kirby Anderson, and that's my point of view.
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That song is called Speak to the Mountains here on Sunday Praise on Moody Radio. So think about this phrase, okay, and make it personal, all right? Put yourself in this phrase. I worry way too much for someone who God has never failed once. We worry way too much for people who God has never failed and he never will. That is how much he loves us.

0: keep going.
1: The song's called Keep Going here on Sunday Praise on Moody Radio. Good morning. It's John Hemmer. It is a privilege to have you along. Hopefully it's been a great weekend for you. I don't know about you, but I can raise my hand where I've been guilty of this. Okay. Maybe we all have. I don't know. Jesus didn't die for us so that you and I could continue treating people the way people treated him. Wow. He didn't die for us so that you and I could just continue treating people the way people treated him. So where do we go with that? Well, here's one step we can challenge each other to make. Okay, here it is. Let's spend time praying for people instead of talking about them. That's sometimes it's easier said than done, right? But that's the thing. Let's be the church. Let's be like Christ. Let's spend time praying for people instead of talking about them. I got a song that talks more about that next. Hold on.
2: Did you know some flowers bloom in the dark? When no one is watching, they produce their most extravagant bloom. Maybe your life feels like that right now, suffering that few people ever see. In her new book, Something Good Will Grow, Finding God's Heart in the Soil of Suffering, Nicole Jacobs Myers shares what she's learned through her own suffering. 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
3: 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You know, this isn't over. 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

0: That is Brandon Lake, hard-fought hallelujah here on Sunday Praise. To take that song one step further, my friend, I cracked the code. After hours and hours and hours of research, I figured it out, okay? Here is the secret of joy. You ready? The secret of joy is Christ in us, not us in a different set of circumstances.
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0: It's Megan Woods with Heaven Down Here on Sunday Praise on Moody Radio. Good morning, my friend. It's John Hemmer. Thank you for being here. Thank you for spending some time listening. And, you know, this could be in so many different situations in our lives. It could be a work thing. It could be a relationship. There's so many things that this applies to. So maybe you can relate to one of those things. When the door closes. The door closes. And you and I are left standing there like, okay, I can't believe this happened. Now what do I do? All right, now here is the good news, okay? They might close the door, but if it's God's will for you, God is just going to remove the ceiling. You see, weapons against you might form, but what does Scripture say? They will not prosper. And that door that we think is closed, God always makes a way. Even when it feels like there is no way, He will always make a way, because we got to remember that His ways are higher than our ways, and He's got this. Wherever you are, He's got you, and He loves you.
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It is Keith and Kristen Getty here on Sunday Praise on Moody Radio right now, this very second, as we are together on this Sunday morning. God is doing way more in your life than you think he is. He's actually moving on your prayers. He is fighting on your behalf right now. He is opening doors that you can't even see. He's opening doors that you haven't even asked for him to open. Here's Peter Burton.

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1: The Lord has used the songs just to put me back into right perspective. 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He's sovereign. He hasn't forgotten me.
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0: It's Jeremy Camp with Mighty to Save here on Sunday Praise on Moody Radio. Good morning. It's John Hemmer. Maybe this morning it feels like you are in God's waiting room. You are in this season of waiting, and maybe you've been in this season for a long time. Maybe it's been years. I got to tell you, in one situation in my life, I was in God's waiting room for, 15 years? In some ways, I'm actually still in God's waiting room, and I probably will be for the rest of my life, but that's okay. See, here's the thing. A waiting season is never a wasted season, okay? You see, God hears the cries of our heart. And now check this out. This is the awesome thing, okay? We know that He is big enough to oversee the entire world. He's also loving enough to care about us. You see, He would rather have us cry out to Him with our doubts and our anger than walk away from Him carrying our pain. So here's the thing. Let's challenge each other to not let the enemy use the pain that we feel to drive us away from God. Okay? It breaks down like this, okay? You and I might enjoy God on the mountaintops, but in reality, we get to know Him in the valleys.
1: What is the greatest commandment of all?
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1: Jesus said, "Love the Lord your God with all your heart, with all your soul, and with all your mind." Why would you want to love God? The Apostle John said, "We love God because He first loved us." Some time ago, I began a study of the various ways in which God expresses His love to us. 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What makes one person feel loved does not necessarily make another person feel loved. God knows you, and He chooses to speak your love language.
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0: 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Good morning. It's John Hemmer. It really is a privilege to have you along. Now, I say that, but I really mean that. 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So thank you, my friend, for being here. 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Greer. It's a full hour of Summit Life. Now, you can still get J.D., the half-hour version, in the early evening here, Monday through Friday. But next, we've got a full hour of Summit Life with J.D. Greer. So we'll listen to that, and then I will check back with you after the fact. So Summit Life is next, right here on Moody Radio.
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5: Well, does that mean he erases all our memory of pain? Like he pulls out one of those flashy sticks like Men in Black and he snaps it? Well, no. In heaven, our awareness of things is increased, not decreased. In heaven, we will cease our mourning because we will see that God has transformed all our pain into good, just like He's promised.

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1: Right now at all of our campuses, I want us to stand together for the reading of God's Word. I'm going to read from Revelation 21 and 22. Every week of this series, we've tried to read a significant section of Revelation because of the promises in Revelation about the blessing that comes to those who hear God's Word read aloud. So I want you to listen as I read it over you. Revelation 21, 1. Then I saw, John said, a new heaven and a new earth. For the first heaven and the first earth had passed away, and the sea was no more. And I saw the holy city, New Jerusalem, coming down out of heaven from God, prepared as a bride adorned for her husband. And I heard a loud voice from the throne saying, Behold, the dwelling place of God is with man. He will dwell with them, and they will be his people, and God himself will be with them as their God. He will wipe away every tear from their eyes, and death shall be no more, neither there shall there be mourning, nor crying, nor pain anymore. For the former things have passed away. And he who was seated on the throne said, Behold, I am making all things new. Chapter 22, verse 1, Then the angel showed me the river of the water of life, bright as crystal, flowing from the throne of God and of the Lamb, to the middle of the street of the city. Also on either side of the river, the tree of life with its 12 kinds of fruit, yielding its fruit each month. The leaves of that tree were for the healing of the nations. No longer will there be anything accursed, but the throne of God and of the Lamb will be in it, and his servants will worship him. They will see his face, and his name will be on their foreheads. Night will be no more. They will have no need of light, of lamp or sun, for the Lord God will be their light, and they will reign forever and ever. The angel said to me, These words are trustworthy and true. And the Lord, the God of the spirits of the prophets, has sent his angel to show his servants what must soon take place. And behold, I am coming soon. Blessed is the one who keeps the words of the prophecy of this book. And all God's people said, Amen, amen. Thank you. You may be seated. Well, Summit Church, we are at the end, not just at the end of the book of Revelation and not just the end of the Bible itself, but the end of the world as we know it. And the Apostle John ends with a final vision of glorification and the vision of a grand new beginning. Now, there are two caveats I want to give as we start. Caveat number one is I have never personally been to heaven myself, which might disappoint some of you because it seems like the most surefire way to publish a best-selling Christian book is to claim that you've been to heaven personally and that you're ready to tell everybody about what you saw. Those books can be interesting, but let me be very, very clear with you that everything that you really need to know about heaven is in here. Okay? Full stop. And in fact, I would even say that you need to be really careful about anything that attempts to add to what we see here. Because at the end of the book of Revelation, John literally says, if anybody adds to the prophecies in this book, God will add to him the plagues described in this book. So I would be super careful about trying to learn more about heaven from sources outside of your Bible. The second caveat that I want to give is I want to acknowledge that a lot of us have a secret fear about heaven. Namely, that it's going to be incredibly boring. And maybe you have never admitted that, but that's probably just because you didn't have the courage to say it out loud. And I'm just going to go ahead and verbalize it for you, and you don't have to look at me all fake like you've never thought that, okay? But for some of you, it feels like an eternal choir practice, a weird floaty state where we meander about in diapers, you know, strumming our harps, shooting each other with Nerf arrows and sipping on non-alcoholic pina coladas all day. And you're like, look, man, I love a good church service as much as the next guy, but it just feels like it's going to be kind of boring.

0: and a bit tedious and a bit monotonous. But see, that's because most of us grew up with the wrong vision of heaven. Revelation 21 and 22 gives you the right vision, but you got to know how to read the symbolism, which has been the key to our study of Revelation. There are four words that encapsulate the vision of heaven that we get in Revelation 21 and 22. Word number one is renewal, and it's in verse one. You see, in verse one, John says he sees a new heaven and a new earth. Now, this is very important. There are two different words in Greek for new. There's neos, which means brand new, and then there is kainos, which is the word used here. And that word means not brand new, it means remade or restored. You say, well, why is that significant? It's because it means that heaven is not some brand new state unlike anything we've ever experienced. Heaven, the new heavens and a new earth, is a renewed, restored, remade, kainos version of the world we live in now. I mean, think about it. If a mechanic told you that he'd gone to a junkyard and found an old Corvette and restored it, and he wanted to show it to you, you would not expect him to bring out some completely different contraption, a helicopter or a computer or a really nice watch. No, you would expect to see a flashy, beautifully painted, souped-up version of a Corvette. The final vision of Revelation is a fully healed, fully restored, souped up version of earth. The earth as God intended it to be, only now even more beautiful for having gone through the process of shattering and restoration. Notice verse 2 says that this new Jerusalem comes down from heaven to earth. Why do I point that out? Well, I point that out because we always talk about leaving earth and going up to heaven. But the biblical vision is actually the opposite. Heaven comes down to us. We don't go up to it. As the late Tim Keller said, heaven is not so much pie in the sky as it is a feast on earth. British theologian N.T. Wright says that we get a glimpse of all this in the resurrection of Jesus. The resurrection of Jesus, the Apostle Paul calls the resurrection of Jesus the first fruits of the new creation. First fruits means the first produce of the harvest, that which gives you a sampling of what comes after it. Jesus' resurrection was a sampling of the world's future and your future. Jesus' resurrected body was not some brand new concoction. It had continuity with his past physical body. People recognized it. He talked. He walked. He ate food, and yet his body was also massively improved. It was fully healed. It was glorified. He glowed. He walked through walls. He flew around. The new heavens and the new earth are everything that we loved about the old heavens and the old earth, only now healed from the curse of sin and supercharged with God's power. So Tim Keller says, deep inside every created thing right now, every creative thing deep inside of us, men, women, mountains, all of it, are reservoirs of glory and power untapped and completely hidden. In the new heavens and new earth, all those hidden reservoirs are tapped into and fully revealed. Frankly, Summit, I get downright giddy sometimes imagining what that's going to be like. I'm not sure we can get our minds around it. I mean, I'll just go right at it. What does the glorified heavenly Hawaii look like? I mean, the still scarred by sin version is pretty good. What does the resurrected, restored, glorified Hawaii look like? What does a glorified ribeye taste like? What's it like to eat at the glorified Waffle House? How entertaining are glorified movies? Does Nicolas Cage star in every role? He has to, right? In heaven, we're going to experience pleasure without pain, beauty untainted by the curse, joy without end, the beach without the sunburn. Krispy Kreme, but where the hot now sign always stays on. Chick-fil-A open on Sundays, right? Disney World without the lions and the heat. The Jersey Shore without the Jersey, okay? By the way, there in heaven, I'm convinced that ice cream and hot donuts are good for you, and kale salad and broccoli make you gain weight, okay? I can't prove that, but who knows? You say, well, what was the deal in verse 1 about no more sea and no more night? I mean, watching the sunset over an ocean is one of the most beautiful heavenly things I've ever seen. Well, that's where you got to understand symbolism. In the Bible, the sea, ever since Genesis 1, has represented chaos. It represents a world outside the loving control of God. Night represents cold darkness without God. The Apostle John is not saying that there's literally no more ocean or that the earth stops rotating and heaven is like one never-ending day or like we're living in Sweden in the month of June. He's saying that in the new heavens and the new earth, chaos and darkness and fear have been forever banished. The number that dominates these two chapters is the number 12. 12 angels at 12 gates with 12 foundations and 12 jewels measuring 12,000 cubits and 12 different kinds of leaves and several other 12s. 12 is the biblical number of fullness and 10 is the number of completion. And there are 10 total 12s in these chapters. In other words, it's all fulfilled. It's fully complete. Creation is resurrected and renewed. Here's our second word. Reunion. Reunion. This is verse 3. Verse 3 says that when the new heaven and new earth comes down, God takes up residence with his people. Death and pain are abolished, and God wipes away every tear from our eyes. One of God's purposes in salvation has been to create an eternal family united by a love that never fades, where we never experience heartache, and where we never have to say goodbye. There, Summit Church, in heaven, we will be reunited with those loved ones in Jesus whom we lost on earth, or at least whom we lost contact with. Many of the prophets talked about this day. In fact, one of my favorites is the prophet Isaiah when he says in chapter 49 of his book, this is what the sovereign Lord says, in that day, this day we're looking at in Revelation 21, in that day I will give the signal, and they, the angels, will carry your little sons back to you in their arms. They will bring your daughters on their shoulders. What he's saying is to you parents who have lost children, maybe through an accident or a disease or a miscarriage. Isaiah is saying one day you will see them brought back to you by the angels carrying them in their arms. What a day that will be. Of course, our greatest reunion is with God himself. Verse 3, the dwelling place of God is now with man. In chapter 22, John communicates that through a metaphor. He talks about a river of the water of life, bright as crystal, flowing from the throne of God and the Lamb to the middle of the street of the city. Also, on either side of the river, he says, the tree of life with its 12 kinds of fruit, yielding its fruit each month. The leaves of the tree were for the healing of the nations. A river is one of the oldest biblical metaphors for God's Spirit. God's Spirit flows from his temple into every nook and cranny of the new heavens and the new earth, bringing abundance and healing wherever he goes as he saturates everything. When you become a believer, the Holy Spirit enters you. And in 2 Corinthians, Paul calls the Holy Spirit's entry into you as a new believer, he calls that the first fruits. There's that word again. Or down payment of his eternal union with us. Here in heaven, that union becomes complete. The filling of the Spirit that we received when we became believers was just the first fruit. There, it's complete union with God as the river flows into every nook and cranny of the whole creation. Verse 4 of chapter 22 tells us this, that Jesus' name will be tattooed on our foreheads. Now, to be honest, I'm not sure if that's symbolic or not, but a tattoo signifies something permanent, right? I've shown you my tattoo, okay? That V right there stands for Veronica, and it means that for the rest of our earthly lives, we're together. She said, well, what if I leave you? I said, well, if you flip it over, it becomes A for available. See how that works? See, right there? Just kidding. No, I told her, hey, if you ever leave me, I'm going with you, okay? That's how that works. And she got one. She got one the next year that has a J on it, right? Now, by the way, these were super fun to get. I even snapped a picture of when I got it, so it was painful, but that's the whole point. A tattoo like that implies permanence. There, God writes his name on our foreheads. He is ours and we are his forever. I want you to understand this. The greatest joy of heaven is reunion. And the greatest reunion is union with God. And if that is not what you are looking forward to in heaven, then I think you might have missed the point. In fact, John Piper asked it this way. The critical question for our generation and every generation is this. Watch this. If you could have heaven with no sickness, with all the friends you ever had on earth, all the food you ever liked, all the leisure activities you ever enjoyed, all the natural beauties you ever saw, all the physical pleasures you ever tasted, and no human conflict or any natural disasters, could you be satisfied with heaven if Christ were not there? In other words, ask yourself if you could have every other blessing of heaven, eternal life, streets of gold, no pain, all your loved ones present, but Jesus wasn't personally there, would it feel like heaven to you? Because see, the whole point of all of this, this whole story has been God reuniting himself to his people, to you. That's what salvation is about. And if that's not what you most look forward to in heaven, then you got to ask yourself, are you even his child? The evidence of God's spirit in you is a desire to be with him. The spirit, Paul says, Romans 8, cries out from our spirit, Abba, Father, my daddy, I want to be close to you. And if you're not excited about being with him here, you probably won't enjoy heaven much there. And if you don't love and trust him and want to spend time with him now, you're not going to suddenly start wanting that in heaven. He said, well, Pastor, I don't know if I have that desire. What do I do? Ask God for it. That's what he says, right? Luke 11:13, Jesus said, ours is a really good father. If anybody asks for the Holy Spirit, he surely will give it to him. It's one of the many things that flows from the finished cross and from the empty tomb.
1: For many people, the book of Revelation feels mysterious, confusing, and maybe even a little intimidating. It's filled with vivid imagery, difficult passages, and questions about the future that can leave us wondering where to even begin. 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What if its primary purpose is to help us see Jesus more clearly? That's the heart behind Pastor J.D. 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
0: The third word, realization. Realization, chapter 21, verse 4. Jesus tells us he will wipe away all tears and mourning, and crying will be no more. Sometimes people ask, well, does that mean he erases all our memory of pain? Like he pulls out one of those flashy sticks like Men in Black and he snaps it, and then we can't remember anything from before? Well, no. In heaven, our awareness of things is increased, not decreased. In heaven, we will cease our mourning because we will see that God has transformed all our pain into good, just like he's promised. There's two metaphors that the Bible uses for how we'll see pain as we enter into heaven. The first is in Romans 8. Paul says, in eternity, we will see our pain here like the birth pangs before labor. Listen, having walked through this four times with Veronica, I know birth pangs are no joke, and I know I've never personally experienced them, but I told Veronica she's never had to be a man with a cold, okay? So we're even, okay? But I know they're painful. I know they're painful. But it's amazing how the moment that child is born and she held it in her arms, she just wasn't thinking about the pain anymore. It's not that she can't remember it. It's just so outweighed by the joys of a new creation. I got a friend who's about my age who, when he was in his early 30s, got brain cancer, and the doctors told him that he likely would not make it more than a couple of years. It was unspeakably tragic. He had two kids about my kids' age, but he had a deep and sincere faith in Jesus, and so he naturally spend a lot of time thinking about Jesus' promises to people in pain. And somebody asked him, they said, hey, do you feel like when you get to heaven, Jesus will finally up there explain to you all the reasons for this pain? And he said, yeah, I guess. But I mainly feel like when I get to heaven, I'm going to be like, what pain are you even talking about? It's not that I look back and see the reasons that bad things happen. I'm sure I'll see that. But it's not that I'm going to look back and be like, oh, that's why that happened. I'm going to be like, what bad things are you talking about? Because in that moment, I'll be so consumed with God's finished product, I'll scarcely remember the process that he used. Which brings me to the second metaphor, digestion. In 1 Corinthians 15:54, Paul says, death gets swallowed up in victory. When you swallow something, it becomes part of you, right? That burger you ate last night literally becomes a part of you. And it's going to be that way for a long time, right? Paul says that our experiences of pain and mourning become a part of us. And we are better and deeper for having gone through them. I've told you about the ancient Japanese art form of kintsugi, where the artist fashions a beautiful ornate pot, but then in the final step, he shatters that pot into pieces, and then he mends those pieces back together with gold in the seams so that the value of the pot having been shattered and put back together with gold in the seams is exponentially more than before it was broken. That is the imagery here. God has woven his victory into our pain. All the cracks and broken places that life has left us with have become places where God himself has filled us so that our value and our joy is exponentially more having gone through it all than it was before we were broken. You see, that does bring up an uncomfortable question for me. What about our friends or our loved ones who never trusted Jesus and don't make it to heaven? How could heaven be a place of no more tears if people I love aren't there? And I got to tell you, honestly, I don't fully know the answer to that. This is one of those unanswered questions for me that I sometimes tell you about. You see, in heaven, I know our capacity for love is increased, not decreased. And so I ask, how could heaven be heaven if somebody I love isn't there? And I don't fully know. Theologian J.I. Packer says that maybe in heaven, our moral compass will be so fully aligned with God's, we'll see his glory and his justice just like he sees them. And maybe that's what will resolve our questions. In his book, The Great Divorce, C.S. Lewis makes the point that hell is self-chosen. In the story, the people in heaven, they take a bus ride up to hell. And as much as they hate the torments of hell, they hate a place dominated by God's glory and his control and his beauty even more than they hated hell. And so at the end of the story, they want to go back to hell because that's how badly they hate a place where God is fully in control. So in heaven, C.S. Lewis says, we understand and agree with God's justice, even though it means acknowledging the self-chosen ruin of others. That's where I think the answer is. Beyond that, I don't know what to tell you exactly. I just know that I trust Jesus. He is the God who died for me and rose again and has proven himself to me over and over and over again. And I know I can trust him with this. Revelation 15 says that up in heaven, we will rejoice in the righteousness and justice of God. And we will say, just and true are your ways, O King of the nations. Ain't nobody up there going to be going, hey, but God, what about? And how could you? And why didn't you think about it? And I bet you forgot about it. Shouldn't you have done this differently? No. When you and I look backwards from eternity, what will amaze us is not the severity of God's judgment, but the magnanimity of his mercy. And so for now, I just trust Jesus. I hold on to a bloody cross and an empty tomb, and I trust him. And I plead with everybody in my life to come to Jesus. Fourth word, reign. Reign, verse 5, chapter 22, and they will reign with him forever and ever. You say, reign over what exactly? Well, clearly it indicates creation itself, since that's been God's plan from the beginning, since Genesis 1. For us to have dominion over and rule over creation. But in 1 Corinthians 6, Paul also says we'll rule over angels. So there's something beyond just the earth that we reign over. It includes that in some way. C.S. Lewis thought that indicates that we will reign as kings and queens over future universes that God creates. In fact, my favorite part of all of the Chronicles of Narnia is how C.S. Lewis ends book 7. And some of you never made it past book 1. In fact, you are learning right now, there were six other books in that series. You should read all of them, okay? Get all the way to the end of the last book. The best part is at the very end. It's on the last page. Here's how Lewis ends the series. So for us, this is the end of all the stories. And we can most truly say that they all lived happily ever after. But for them, it was only the beginning of the real story. All their life in this world and all their adventures in Narnia had only been the cover and the title page. Now at last, they were beginning chapter one of the great story, which no one on earth has read, which goes on forever, in which every chapter is better than the one before. To be clear, I am not exactly sure whom we reign over, but I am looking forward to finding out. For right now, that person sitting next to you, if they're a believer, look at them. Look at them. You better treat them right. Right? Because that's a prince or princess right there. They are destined to rule. But you might want to just reach over and touch them right now, okay? You are touching royalty. Four words. Four words that describe our experience with heaven. Renewal, reunion, realization, and reign. And they all start with R, which proves they are from the Holy Spirit, okay? Let me draw three quick conclusions from this before I go on to John's final vision. Here's my first conclusion. Put up your bucket list. I told you this a couple of weeks ago, but bucket lists are those things that you want to do before you kick the bucket because you assume you'll never have a chance to do them again after you die. But I asked you this a couple of weeks ago. It is a very reasonable, logical question. Is a bucket list ever really appropriate for a Christian? I mean, in Revelation, Jesus promises us a renewed heaven and a renewed earth. In chapter 21, verse 5, talking about the renewed heaven and renewed earth, Jesus said, behold, I'm making all things new. Wouldn't that include Mount Everest and the stars and the rivers and the oceans and the planets and the animals and culture and arts and music and extreme sports that you never got to experience? Does your Bible have an asterisk above that word all with a list of things in fine print that are not included in that word? No, all means all, church. And that means for those of you who are single, the joys of marriage and family will be in some way even more greatly fulfilled there. I don't fully know how. To the childless, it means the blessings of a full family. To the poor, it means eternal riches. To the physically weak, to those with chronic pain, it means strength and vitality. Everything you miss out on now, you will experience in abundance. Then, in fact, 21:26, there's a little phrase in there you might read right over. It even says they will bring into the New Jerusalem the glory and honor of the nations. You know what that means? It means the best of culture, the best Italian food, the best of Arabian and colonial architecture, which are my personal favorites. Mardi Gras without all the drugs and debauchery and hangovers. Not that you know anything about that, but you know what I'm saying? So in light of all that, friend, does it make sense if you're a believer to have a bucket list? No, because YOLO, that's not true. Right? You only live once. The reality is YALF, okay? You actually live forever. This is atheist. This is Christian right here, okay? So whatever you don't get to down here, you will have more than ample opportunity to do there. Except I told you for one thing. There's one thing you cannot do there that you can do here and that you can only do here. And that is tell your lost loved ones about Jesus. So put that on your bucket list. And go ahead right now. I don't care if you're in college or in high school, but plan to spend your retirement years investing in that, not going on some second-rate golf or yacht vacation. Because I promise you that compared to what's waiting for you up there, playing Pebble Beach is going to seem like one of those cheap putt-putt courses at Myrtle Beach. And if you spent your retirement years playing Pebble Beach and that's all you're doing and chasing yachts around the world, maybe you will have to play the putt-putt version of that in heaven. I'm saying just delay it and do the right thing now and invest in eternity because you know what it says. Spend your retirement years winning people to Jesus, serving your church and laying up treasures there. Here's my second thing. Cease your raging against aging. Listen, I feel it, okay? I used to say this so smugly and self-righteously to all you older people. Now I am one of you older people. I hate aging. I used to drink a 2-liter of Mountain Dew and eat a sleeve of Oreos right before going to bed. And I gained no weight and slept through the night like a baby. Now I got charts that describe how much of what kinds of foods I can eat at what times of day and what is the last possible minute I can drink caffeine. The other morning, my wife noticed I was limping and she was like, "What did you do?" And I said, "I don't know. I was fine when I went to bed. I must have turned my ankle while I was sleeping." Y'all, apparently I'm at the age now where I get hurt sleeping. I mean, some of you know what I'm talking about. You're at the age where your back goes out more than you do. Am I right? Okay. You 20-year-olds, laugh it up. Just laugh it up, okay? It's coming for you, I promise. In fact, I heard a guy say this. He said, as you get older, three things happen. The first is your memory goes. And I can't remember the other two, okay? And the temptation is to fight so hard. To hold on your youth, to nip, tuck, color, tighten, feel, inject, lift, whatever. And I'm not saying that keeping yourself looking fit as you get older is wrong. I'm just saying that for some of you, it's driven by unbelief. You're losing life, and that despair is making you try to hold on to something. And that despair is fueled by unbelief in the promises of God. There is a river, John says, with constantly renewing power, and it's better than 10,000 shots of Botox, and it will not make you look as weird when it's all done. And the new heavens and the new earth, as the river of life flows into us, we become newer and newer, brighter and brighter, more vivid, more coherent, more whole, and more beautiful every second of every day, on and on forever. So don't fight your body getting old now. Let it happen beautifully and gracefully, and let even your aging be a proclamation of the resurrection.
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0: Here's my final one. See, know where you belong. Sometimes atheists and agnostics hear this. They're like, "Yeah, you Christians use this pie in the sky to motivate people. Join our team and you get a free Disney World vacation when it's all over." That is not what this is. No, this vision shows you your, what philosophers call your telos. What you were created for. There's something deep inside of you that knows you're not just a biological accident, a bag of chemicals resulting from the explosion of a star, and now you have randomly firing neurons that has a few brief moments of consciousness, which is actually just an illusion, by the way, before devolving back into primordial soup. No, you were created by an eternal God in his image as a person for things that matter, for meaning, for eternity. And there's something about this vision of the new heavens and new earth that resonates deeply within us. And we say, "Yes, that is what I'm created for." It's almost like imagine you're in a room full of the most beautiful art, most beautiful paintings, but it's all ripped and scattered and the vases are shattered and all pieces all around the floor. You can look around at that room and know this room was not designed for this. It was designed for something much greater. That's what you're seeing in this vision of Revelation 21 and 22. Well, Summit, as much as I want to end this message right there, I can't. Because John includes in this final vision a glimpse of another destination and that is eternal death. Let me go back and pick this up really quick. Chapter 21, verse 8. But as for the cowardly, the faithless, the detestable, for murderers, sexually immoral, sorcerers, idolaters, and all liars, their portion will be in the lake that burns with fire and sulfur, which is the second death. You know, when I read this, I think of the words of Charles Spurgeon. He said, these are such weighty things that when I dwell on them, I feel far more inclined to sit down and weep than to stand up and preach. I would vastly prefer to skip all of this. But see, there's this warning in chapter 22 that tells me that if I take away anything from the prophecies that are written in this book, that God will take away from that person any share of what's written in the book of life. In other words, I am not free to edit. I am not free to improve or to soften this book. And neither are you. This is the word of God. And it sometimes offends us. And sometimes it sits bitterly in our stomachs, but I am not free to change it because it comes with Jesus' authority. I am just the messenger. The question is whether or not you're going to believe it, or whether you're going to try to tell God that you know better than he does and then reshape him and his word in your image. There are three crucially important things we learn about hell from these last two chapters. Number one, we learn that hell is a place of eternal misery. Y'all, these images are awful. Fire, burning sulfur, eternal death. And maybe you prefer to read those things as symbolic. Because y'all, even if there are symbolic elements, some symbolic elements in these images, and clearly there are some, they point to a terrible reality. It's like C.S. Lewis said, symbols in the Bible usually point to realities more intense, not less intense, than the symbols. So whatever these things are pointing to, the reality is unspeakably awful. People say to me, is hell really eternal? Well, I have to assume so, because the same word in Greek used for everlasting and everlasting life is used for everlasting and everlasting death. So it would seem inconsistent for me to say one is actually everlasting and the other is just a metaphor. Now, I would love to be wrong about that. I would love to get to heaven and find out I was wrong about all of this, but I just don't see how to read this any other way, which leads me to the second thing. Hell is a door locked from the inside. Notice what the angel says about hell in Revelation 22:11. Let the evil doer still do evil. Let the filthy still be filthy. Let the righteous still do right and the holy still be holy. In other words, people in hell never change their mind. Those who love filthiness here continue to love it there. The rebellious here remain haters of God's authority there. Those who love boasting in themselves here remain focused on that there, and they would hate being in a place where God gets the glory and God was in charge even more than they would hate hell. Yes, of course, people in hell hate the torment aspect, but they hate the authority of God even more. Again, that is why in his book, The Great Divorce, C.S. Lewis says the people from hell who go visit heaven, they want to go back to hell. Because as much as they hate the torments of hell, they hate being in a place where God is in charge even more. If you hate his authority now, you will hate it then. Some theologians have said that this refusal and inability to repent is what's being communicated through the images of eternal fire and the worm that never dies. You see, fire throughout the Bible represents insatiable desire. The more you feed a fire, the more it grows. Well, Proverbs says that's like sin. The more you feed sin, the more it grows like a fire until it consumes your whole being. The worm never dying points to wicked temptations that burrow their way into you and eventually eat you from the inside out. Hell is where those sins you would not repent of on earth, where they consume you, burning in your heart like a never-ceasing fire, eating away at your soul like a worm until they consume you. Your jealousy, you become it. Your selfishness, your racism, your hate, your pride, your lack of self-control, your bitterness, your dishonesty, your lack of trust, it just consumes you. Let the evil doer still do evil and the filthy still be filthy. Death represents a line where you become fixed eternally in the decisions you made on earth. But friend, hear me. It is not too late to repent right now. You see, today is the day of salvation. If you let him, Jesus can forgive your sin and break its power over you. But if you ignore this day, if you ignore this river of life coming towards you, then there's coming a day when salvation is no longer possible. And you are hardened, you are fixed in the trajectories you set on earth. Here's one more. Hell is our current default destination. I know that's a shocking one, but let me explain. I want you to look again real quick at the list John gives us in verse 8 of those who go into eternal torment. You got the ones you would expect, the detestable, rapists and abusers, murderers, sorcerers, of course. But you notice who else the list includes? The cowardly. In other words, those who wouldn't stand boldly for Jesus, who wouldn't confess Jesus in front of their friends, or who held back some of their convictions because of peer pressure or professional pressure. The faithless. In other words, those who went to church but just didn't trust God enough to fully obey him. Like, for example, they never tithed because they wouldn't trust God fully with their money. They could never really get to the 10% because, hey, I got to use that to pay for stuff. They didn't trust God enough to fully obey. They didn't seek purity in their thought life because they thought illicit sexual pleasure was just too enjoyable to give up. So no matter how long they came to church, they never gave up a pornography habit. Or those who worried all the time because they could just never be confident that God's goodness really was in control of their lives. The faithless. Idolaters. Idolaters, in other words, those who had something in their heart that displaced God as first in their affections. They had something that captured their attention and dominated their agenda more than God and his glory and his will. The sexually immoral. Jesus said, of course, that includes not only those who act on sexual temptations who are living together before they're married. It also includes those who fantasize, Jesus said, Matthew 5, about that stuff in their hearts. You look at a woman, you fantasize about her in your heart. Jesus said it's basically in God's eyes, you're committing adultery with her in your heart. All liars, those who bent the truth, that weren't completely honest and they're dealing with God or others. Are there any of us that are not represented on that list? There is none righteous, no, not one. There is none who does good. There is none who seeks after God. We have all turned aside and become unprofitable. There is no one good, not even one, for all have sinned and fall short of the glory of God. Friend, every one of us by default is headed for hell. We think the default is heaven, and we only go to hell if we're exceptionally bad. But scripture teaches that we're all exceptionally bad. God only saves bad people because that's the only kind of people there are, which is why Jesus had to come to save us. Oh, but friend, look at the incredible words that followed that awful list. Verse 17, the Spirit and the bride say, come, not go away. Not you blew it, not get out of my presence, but come and let the one who hears say, come. And let the one who is thirsty come. Let the one who desires take the water of life without price. There is a river of life flowing from the throne of God right now that brings healing and forgiveness. And it's offered to you right here, right now, today, without price. Without price for you, because the price was fully paid by Jesus. There is a fountain filled with blood drawn from Emmanuel's veins, and sinners plunged beneath that flood lose all their guilty stain. All you got to do is come. And so Revelation ends with the voice of the Spirit saying, come, come. Have you taken up that offer? Blessed are those who wash their robes so that they may have the right to the tree of life and that they may enter the city by the gates. Because outside you see, outside are the dogs and sorcerers and the sexually immoral and murderers and idolaters and all those people who love and practice falsehood who would not give it up and come to Jesus. But I, Jesus, have sent my angel to testify to you about these things for the churches. I am the root and of the offspring, the descendant of David, the bright and morning star. And the Spirit and the bride say, come. And let the one who hears say, come. And let the one who is thirsty come. Let the one who desires take the water of life without price. He who testifies to these things says, surely I am coming soon. Amen. Even so, come, Lord Jesus. The grace of the Lord Jesus be with all. Amen. The end. The end. John closes with grace. Because see, that's what's offered now, a river of grace to all who will receive it. Have you received it? Will you? That's the whole point. Why don't you bow your heads at all of our campuses, if you would. Bow your heads with me. Some of you under the sound of my voice right now, you've never been saved. You've never received Jesus personally. That's what I mean by that. You've never personally drunk from the water of life Listen, friend, you don't get this automatically just by going to church. You don't get it by being born in a Christian family. You got to personally choose to receive Christ on your own. You got to get into the river. If that's you, if you've never personally received Jesus or you're not sure you have, I'm going to give you a prayer that you can pray with me. I'm going to give you the words. These are not magic words, but if these represent a cry of your heart, Jesus will hear you. If you're not sure you're saved and you want to be sure, here's what you could say. Say this: Jesus, I surrender to you. Say, Jesus, I surrender to you. Come into my life and forgive me and change me. Can you say that to him? Come into my life right now and forgive me and change me. Let the water of life pour over you right now. You might even sense it happening. That's the first fruits of the Holy Spirit coming into you right now. Now listen to me. If you prayed that prayer with me, I want to give you another invitation. And that is to join the 376 from last weekend and the many, many more today who are being baptized. Like I told you, baptism is the public declaration that you are following Jesus. You do it immediately upon choosing to accept Christ as your own. It's the sign you've gone all in on following Jesus. And maybe you chose to follow Jesus last week, but you didn't get baptized. Or maybe you chose several years ago and you haven't been baptized. Maybe for whatever reason you couldn't, or maybe you weren't there. Today is your day. Today is your day. As always, we got everything that you'll need. We got a change of clothes, free t-shirt, everything. So I'm going to pray for us. And then I'm going to do what I always do. I'm going to count to three. And what that means is on three, we all stand up. In Summit Church, we're going to cheer for the 376 from last weekend and the many more today. And as we all stand up, if you need to be baptized, you haven't been, in one motion, you just stand and step. You step to the closest aisle, and there is a baptism counselor that will be in that aisle at all of our campuses, and they will take it from there. They'll take you toward the back, and we can start that conversation, and you can get baptized today. Father, I thank you that you are speaking clearly to some listening to me right now. God, and I pray for them to have the courage to make decisions that will reverberate through eternity. We give you all the glory because salvation belongs to you. We commit this moment to you in Jesus' name. In Jesus' name. Summit, here we go. We know what to do. I'm going to count to three. We stand and cheer. If you need to be baptized, you stand and step. Okay? Here we go at all campuses. One, two, three. Let's stand. Put your hands together. And right now, go. Just go join them. Do it. Do it. Do it. Do it.
1: 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This is Summit Life Sunday with J.D. 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
2: Yeah, Molly, that's a great question, because we're not just doing this to get sermon content out there. 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
1: Yeah, that's
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1: Thanks, JD. That heart for helping you follow Jesus more fully is behind everything we do, including this month's featured resource. In a world that feels increasingly uncertain, a lot of us are asking the same question. What is God doing in all of this? And that's exactly the kind of question the book of Revelation was written to answer. But instead of turning to it, many of us shy away because it feels complicated, too symbolic, and sometimes even a little overwhelming. But thankfully, Revelation wasn't given to confuse us. It was given to give us perspective. It shows us that behind everything we see, Jesus is reigning. He's bringing history toward his good and perfect end. That's why we're so excited to offer this brand new Bible study from Pastor J.D. Greer. This print and now digital resource is designed to guide you through Revelation in a way that's clear, accessible, and rooted in what matters most, seeing Jesus for who he truly is. Pastor J.D., why do you think so many Christians either avoid Revelation altogether or they do the opposite, become obsessed with it?
2: Yeah, Molly, that's a great question. Revelation was never meant to create panic or just to generate endless timelines. It was written to help believers stay faithful and hopeful in difficult times. The main point of Revelation is not predicting headlines, it's revealing Jesus. Yes, there is stuff in there that gets us excited, and we can begin to see the chess pieces moving around the board, and we see all the cast of characters getting into place, or think of it like a symphony where all the musicians walk out, and then you're like, we're ready now for the conductor to come out and start the symphony. There's a lot in Revelation that excites us, but it's main point is to reveal Jesus. And that's why I'm excited to tell our listeners about this study that we've produced that goes along with our series on Revelation that will help lead you to clarity and confidence instead of a fear or some kind of unhealthy obsession. When you understand the heart of Revelation, it becomes one of the most encouraging books in the Bible. When you give this month at jdgreer.com, you'll have the option of receiving our brand new Revelation study. And so I think you'll enjoy it.
1: 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I'm Molly Vidovich, inviting you to join us next week as we start a new teaching series through the book of Hebrews. 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
10: 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It's John Hemmer. 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Greer. 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Greer Monday through Friday, early evening right here on Moody Radio. But yeah, now every Sunday morning you can also enjoy an entire hour of Summit Life with J.D. Greer. Got a question for you. Do you have that Moody Radio app? That is the coolest thing. 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
12: 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That's what I'm saying. 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
11: Well, every husband I know is asking the same question right now. 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
12: 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What a great question. What can I do to make you feel cherished?
11: Guys, ask that question tonight.
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16: 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They're serious about being on mission for Christ. Who's leading them? 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
17: Moody Bible Institute emphasizes the authoritative, inerrant, sufficient Word of God, and we will always open God's Word together. Amen?
18: Amen. Welcome to Moody Presents, celebrating 100 years of God's faithfulness at Moody Radio. I'm John Giger, excited to bring you a special edition of Moody Presents. On the Moody campus, every fall, we gather together the students, faculty, staff, all assembled in Torrey Gray Auditorium for one purpose, to dedicate this new year to the Lord. It's a time of singing, a time of prayer, a time of learning from the Word of God itself. We're going to give you some flavor of what went on, some highlights from that convocation. It's a fancy word. That's the assembly that we're talking about here today.

We've had a presidential song, but I think we'll give Dr. Melson a couple more weeks before we ask him for his presidential song. Does that sound fair? So would you stand with me and let's sing God Bless the School that D.L. Moody founded.

0: It's a special edition of Moody Presents. We're reflecting on the annual Convocation Assembly kicking off a new school year. Just heard the school song there. Right now, we'll hear from Dr. Timothy Sisk. For a short time, our interim MBI president. He's provost and dean of education, welcoming students now to the new year. Dr. Tim Sisk.
1: Today, as we gather in this place of worship and learning, we are reminded of the faithfulness of God. The same God who has guided this institution since 1886 and who continues to call each of us to know him and to make him known. Convocation marks more than just the beginning of classes. It's a sacred moment of dedication. We come together as students, as faculty, as staff, and we commit this year to the Lord to seek his wisdom and to set our hearts on Christ, who is the foundation of all truth. And our faculty and staff stand ready to walk alongside of each of you, to challenge you, to encourage you, to pray for you. So in every classroom, in every late-night conversation in the dorms, in every chapel service, may God use these times to shape our lives for his purposes. So today, we step forward with gratitude, with expectation, and with a deep dependence on the Lord Jesus Christ. And my prayer is that this year will not only be filled with learning and growth, but with transformation, the kind that only comes from walking closely with him. Welcome to a new academic year at Moody.
2: Let's pray together. Almighty and everlasting God, the source of all wisdom and the fountain of all truth, look with favor upon this assembly of students, faculty, and staff. Grant that in all of our studies and labors this year, we may love you with our heart, soul, mind, and strength, and love our neighbors as ourselves. Lord, we pray that you bless those who teach with clarity and charity. Strengthen those who learn with diligence and humility. Unite our fellowship together that it may reflect the unity that we have in your Son, Jesus Christ, our Lord. And that this institute may be a well of sound doctrine, sending forth faithful witnesses to your word. Establish the work of our hands, guard our hearts from pride and despair, and give us joy in the pursuit of knowledge that leads to godly wisdom. All this we ask through Jesus Christ, your Son, our Lord, who lives and reigns with you in the Holy Spirit, one God forever and ever. Amen.
0: Here on Moody Presents, we'll hear now from faculty member Ryan Cook, along with the president of the student body, Maxwell Cannon, with the statement of commitment from faculty to students and students to faculty. Listen to this.
3: As the faculty of Moody Bible Institute, Moody Theological Seminary, Moody Online, and Moody Aviation, we stand before you at the beginning of this academic year.

0: here with a deep sense of calling and commitment. We pledge to teach you faithfully, grounded in the truth of God's word, with both academic excellence and spiritual integrity. We're committed not only to your intellectual and ministry formation, but also to walking with you in love, prayer, and encouragement as you grow in Christ. It's our privilege and responsibility to steward the calling God has placed on your lives, and we are devoted to serving you with humility and grace as you're being prepared for a lifetime of faithful service to Jesus Christ.
1: As the student body of the Moody Bible Institute, we stand together at the beginning of this new academic year to affirm our commitment to pursue our studies with integrity, diligence, and excellence, honoring the high calling of God on our lives. We recognize the sacrifice, dedication, and wisdom of our faculty, and we receive your instruction with gratitude and humility. We pledge to engage deeply in our academic and spiritual formation so that we might be equipped to serve Christ and his church with faithfulness and truth. With hearts set on walking closely with Jesus, we commit to growing in character, community, and trusting God to use this season to shape us for his purposes.
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3: If you have your Bibles, and you should have your Bibles, I invite you to turn to Ephesians chapter 5. And this is our very first convocation in chapel. If you have a journaling Bible, I just want to remind you, bring your Bible with you, bring a journal, bring a pen. You always want to have your Bible with you when you come for convocation. Moody Bible Institute emphasizes the authoritative, inerrant, sufficient word of God, and we will always open God's word together. Amen? So Ephesians chapter 5, verses 15 through 17. I have three questions for us today that we're going to ponder, and I have 3 points. And Paul gives us the points. It's verses 15, verses 16, and verses 17. So those will be our 3 points for today. And then I have 3 questions for us to consider before I read the text. The first question that I'm going to ask us to consider today is, what are you doing? What are you doing? The second question I'm going to ponder is, who are you becoming? Who are you becoming? And lastly, I'm going to ask the question for us to consider, who or what is forming you? What are you doing? Who are you becoming? Who or what is forming you? If you have a Bible, again, Ephesians 5, 15 through 17, would you stand for the reading of God's word? Paul says to the church at Ephesus, "Look carefully then how you walk, not as unwise, but as wise, making the best use of the time, because the days are evil. Therefore, do not be foolish, but understand what the will of the Lord is." Father, I pray right now that you would open our ears to hear, our eyes to see the truths of your word. We thank you for your spirit working within us even today. Give me the words to speak from your word, your truth, in Jesus' name. And all God's people said, amen. Amen. You may be seated. So point one, Paul simply says, look carefully then how you walk, not as unwise, but as wise. So apparently Paul thinks that there are wise walkers and unwise walkers. That some of us walk in wisdom and some of us perhaps walk in the way of the world. Now, you may wonder, is this the first time that Paul uses this analogy of walking in Ephesians? How many of you want to guess where in Ephesians chapter 5 that perhaps he's used this analogy before? Anyone want to guess? Anyone want to guess how many times he has? Five. That's actually really close. So Ephesians chapter 2, he says, you once walked following the course of this world, following the prince of the power of the air, the spirit that is now at work in the sons of obedience. Do you think that's wise walking or unwise walking? Unwise walking, right? We once walked in the ways of the world, unwise walkers. We were once all in this room, unwise walking. Ephesians 2:10, right after he talks about the glorious salvation, for we are his workmanship created in Christ Jesus for good works, which God prepared beforehand that we should walk in them. What should we walk in? The good works that were created beforehand. We should walk in them. Is that good, wise walking? Absolutely. We want to walk in Christ. We want to be in Christ to produce good fruits. Then in Ephesians chapter 4:1, he says, therefore, a prisoner of the Lord, urge you to walk in a manner worthy of your calling to which you have been called. If you are here today, you have been called by God. Walk wisely in that calling. Ephesians 4:17 says, now this I say and testify in the Lord, that you must no longer walk as the Gentiles do in the futility of their minds. That's unwise walking. Walking in the way of the world. Unwise walking. Then Ephesians 5:2, he says, and walk in love as Christ loved us and gave himself up for us, a fragrant offering and sacrifice to God. That is wise walking. For he says in Ephesians chapter 5:8, the summary of all of this, he says, for at one time you were in darkness, but now you are in light. One time you were walking as unwise walkers, but now you are in the light. And he says, walk as children in the light. So then when he finally gets to Ephesians 5:15, he says, look carefully then how you walk. Look carefully how you walk as wise walkers. So let's walk in wisdom this semester. Let's walk in wisdom this year. Now here's the good news. If some of you are wondering, do I have wisdom? Do I have clarity about this wisdom? How do I walk in wisdom? James 5:1 or 1:5 simply says, if any of you lacks wisdom, let him ask God. He will give you generous wisdom if you ask. But as believers, we walk in wisdom, not in the ways of the world. So test the spirit of your walking. Are you walking in wisdom or are you walking in the ways of the world? For point two, Paul simply says that wise walkers make the best use of their time. This is one way that you can test whether you were walking wisely or not. He says, look carefully in verse 15, then how you walk, not as unwise, but as wise, making the best use of the time because the days are evil. The days will always have plenty to do. There will always be things for you to do. There will always be things that take attention and take your attention away from being a wise walker. So he says, what does he say? Make the best use of the time. Now, this is important. There are two different Greek words for time. Does anyone know what they are? Chronos and Kairos. That's right. Chronos and Kairos. So Chronos is what we think of as time, like as in 60 seconds in a minute, you know, 1 minute has 60 seconds, 60 minutes in an hour, 24 hours in a day. That's Chronos. But the word that Paul uses here is Kairos, and that's the qualitative nature. And notice and underline in your Bible, it says, make use of the time. Make the best use of the time. This is the Greek word that Paul is pointing us to here. So the question that I have first for us to ponder, what are you doing with the time? Now, I don't mean what are you doing with this hour? What are you doing with this minute? That's Chronos. The question that Paul asks us is, what are you doing with the time? What are you doing by stewarding this moment here? Not the 60 seconds, but the moment at Moody. This is a Moody moment. This is a time for us to steward what God has provided for us. What are you doing with the days at Moody? What are you doing with this opportunity? What are you doing with the opportunities that God has placed in your life right now? What are you doing with your energy? What are you doing with your mind, your relationships, your gifts? Otherwise, Paul is simply saying, don't drift along in this world. The days are evil. There'll be plenty of things that will take your attention away from God. He's saying, walk carefully. He's asking you a question. Are you a wise walker? Well, look at how you spend the time. Are you being wise with the time? He's saying, live intentionally. We only have one life to live. You only get this day one time. You only get this semester one time. You only get these years at Moody one time, unless you come back for another degree. Then you can be here longer. But the reality is, however we steward these days, this time, this is the time for us to be reminded that life is a vapor. Life is a vapor. When we look at the continuum of time, we are just a little speck on the continuum of time. You know, within a few generations, most of the world will not know who we are. Our biographies will be written, our lives will tell a story, and within generations, we will not be remembered. Our great-great-grandkids might know our name, they might know where we're buried, but our life story will not be remembered. Life is a vapor. James 4:14 says, you do not know what tomorrow will bring, for what is your life? For you are a mist that appears for a while and then vanishes. So David in Psalm 39 says, O Lord, make me know the end of my life, what is measured by the days. Let me know how fleeting I am. Why does he want to know the measure of his days? He wants to be reminded that this life is a vapor. It is not forever. And that's the reality that David is reminding us of here, that to measure our days. He's not saying measure the 24-hour periods. He's saying measure the time that we have been given. Many of you know I served with John Piper, and he wrote a wonderful book called Don't Waste Your Life. And that has resonated with me. It's resonated with many people. But I want us to be careful when I hear things like don't waste your life. It doesn't simply mean do more, work harder, fill every minute, become more productive, stay busier. It means steward faithfully what God has entrusted you. What has he entrusted you? The time. The time. He has given you the time. He has given you the days allotted that you are here on this earth. So your life is a stewardship. Moses says in Psalm 90, verse 12, so teach us to number our days that we may have a heart of wisdom. See the connection again between days and wisdom, between time and wisdom? Notice Moses doesn't say, teach me to do with the days that I've been given. He prays that, Lord, let me use these days and steward them well. He doesn't say, Lord, give me more days. He says, teach me to do with these days that I've been given and steward them wisely. That's what stewardship is. Your time is a stewardship. The time that you've been given here in this place is a stewardship. Your mind, the cranial capacity that you have, is a stewardship. Your body is a stewardship. Your gifts and abilities and skills that God has given you is a stewardship. The relationships that you are building right now is a stewardship. Your education is a stewardship. Your calling is a stewardship. And friends, the gospel itself is a stewardship entrusted to every one of us. Paul reminds us and tells young Timothy, guard the good deposit entrusted to you. What is the good deposit entrusted to you? It is the gospel of Jesus Christ. It is the word of God and the testimony of Jesus Christ. And my friends, guard that calling that has been entrusted to you. And by God's grace, it is guarded by the Holy Spirit. Life is a stewardship. So the question is, how will you steward the time? What has God entrusted to me, and how can I faithfully steward it for his glory? How can I make the best use of the time? Now, just like I said, don't waste your life can lead us to think we have to do more. I want to remind us this morning that in this world that we live in, busyness does not equal faithfulness. Busyness does not equal faithfulness. When I say, what are you doing? Some of you are immediately going to think, oh, I'm not doing enough. You're going to think, oh, I need to take another class. I need to join another ministry. I need to volunteer more. I need to read another book. I need to attend a Bible study. I need to work another shift. I need to serve more. I need to study more. I need to sleep less. I need to do more. And suddenly we turn stewardship into exhaustion. Listen, Paul doesn't say walk faster. He says walk wisely. So make the best use of the time. I love the story of Mary and Martha. If you remember the story, Jesus enters into the home of two sisters. They gather there together. Martha's doing very good things. She's serving Jesus. She's not wasting time. She's not being lazy. She's serving Jesus. But yet something's still wrong. Martha was so distracted with serving. Distracted. I love that word distracted that Luke says. Martha's doing good things, but she's become distracted from something much better. Meanwhile, Mary's just sitting there adoring Jesus. She's listening. She's at his feet. And eventually, Martha's just had enough. She says, Lord, do you not care that my sister has left me to serve alone? Tell her to help me. You can kind of hear the frustration, the resentment. If you served in a local church or you've served in a ministry, you've probably felt the same thing. Serving, serving, serving. You can lead to exhaustion. Martha's so frustrated. Jesus, look at everything I'm doing for you. And Jesus responds, and I love this, because he says, Martha, Martha, which implies maybe that he's had to say this before, you know? Martha, Martha. Now, maybe he's just saying, listen, listen. You know, anytime he repeats those words, Martha, Martha, you are anxious and troubled about so many things, but one thing is necessary. Mary has chosen the good portion, which will not be taken away from her. What is Jesus saying? Jesus is saying that Martha is treasuring Christ above all things. Does that mean serving is bad? Of course not. Serving isn't bad. Jesus himself came to serve. The problem isn't Martha's hands. The problem is Martha's heart. See, she's doing something for Jesus while becoming distracted from Jesus. And friends, at Moody Bible Institute, that could happen to us every single day. You can study the Bible and be distracted from Jesus. You can study Jesus and become distracted from Jesus. You can write papers about Jesus and become distracted from Jesus. You can serve in ministry for Jesus and be distracted from Jesus. You can prepare sermons about Jesus and become distracted from Jesus. You can get so busy doing things for Christ that you simply neglect to live with Christ. So hear this clearly. Busyness does not equal faithfulness. Learn to treasure Christ while you are here above all things. For activity with Jesus and for Jesus can never replace abiding in Jesus. And Jesus even reminds his own disciples of this in John 15.
2: 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Trust you've enjoyed it. I'm John Gager saying thanks for listening to Moody Presents. Next week, part two of Dr. Richard Melson's message, again here on Moody Presents, a production of Moody Radio, a ministry of Moody Bible Institute.
4: Good morning. God bless you. Scott Thunder in on this Labor Day Sunday. And coming up October 21st through the 23rd, it is Founders Week. 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
8: 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Our special prayer season is over in one sense, but it's just beginning in another. God is at work, even now. He's heard our prayers, and He will act. 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Thanks for praying.
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13: At this stage in my life, I've come to the conclusion over 90% of the time, Crawford, the hard, difficult path probably is the best choice. 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
14: This is Living a Legacy with Dr. Crawford Lawrence. Crawford served as senior pastor of Fellowship Bible Church in Roswell, Georgia. I'm Bill Davis. In a few moments, we'll continue Crawford's series in the book of Matthew called For His Kingdom. We are currently in Matthew chapter 10, verses 40 through 42. Now, last week, Crawford began a message about our heavenly rewards. We looked at how we will be rewarded for the motives of our hearts. We're not to have a divided focus, but rather a single focus. Crawford joins us once again here in the studio. Crawford, the scribes and Pharisees in this passage were all about motives, but certainly in the wrong way.
15: Yeah, and you know, we know that their motives were, they were disingenuous. They were hypocritical, and they were more focused on the response and kind of like orchestrating the response of people to position themselves. Mm-hmm. Well, that's not the way we should be. You know, the focus of our response is the Lord, and who we're positioning is the glory of God and put the spotlight on Him. And so our motives need to be in line with that outcome, that there's a purity of my heart that should issue in a purity of my actions, which focuses on the lordship of the Lord Jesus.
16: The whole idea of rewards in view of the gospel is really amazing. I mean, these are rewards we don't really deserve. God's redemption is reward enough.
15: Absolutely. And I, you know, that's so well said, Bill. We don't push for rewards as a celebration of what we've accomplished.
16: Mm-hmm.
15: But we get rewarded because of faithfulness out of obedience to our Savior and the wonderful mercy and the grace of God.
16: Yes.
15: And that's the reason why when we get these crowns and we get these rewards, we're going to cast them at His feet because it really is a statement of His honor. And the reward is actually a statement of His mercy and loving kindness.
16: So where are we headed today in this second part of the message titled Rewarded?
15: Yeah, well, last week we spoke of the first of the four things in the text that we're going to be rewarded for, the motivations of our hearts. But this we're going to concentrate on the quality of our work, faithfulness, and overcoming evil.
16: Okay, let's get right to points 2, 3, and 4. Here's Dr. Crawford Loritz on Living a Legacy.
17: We will be rewarded based upon pure motives. Secondly, we will be rewarded based upon the quality of our works. The quality of our works. This is the principle of excellence. I did not say perfection, but it is the principle of excellence. God does not want any old thing brought to Him in the name of Jesus. It is about excellence. 1 Corinthians chapter 3, verses 10 through 15, the Apostle Paul says, according to the grace of God given to me, like a skilled master builder, I laid a foundation and someone else is building upon it. Let each one take care how he builds upon it. For no one can lay a foundation other than that which is laid, which is Jesus Christ. Now, if anyone builds on the foundation with gold, silver, precious stones, notice the contrast, wood, hay, straw, contrast, each one's work will become manifest, for the day will disclose it, because it will be revealed by fire, and the fire will test what sort of work each one has done. Again, accountability. If the work that anyone has built on the foundation survives, he will receive a reward. If anyone's work is burned up, he will suffer loss. Again, this is an indication of degrees of reward. He will suffer loss, though he himself will be saved. You still want to make it in heaven because you came by the cross, but the quality of what you did was not God-honoring. But it's only through fire. So the scriptures are clear. Yeah, you're going to make it in because your sins were judged on the cross. But Crawford, if you just keep giving me C-minus shoddy effort in your walk and relationship with me, you approach your ministry as if it's some little gig or something that you've done, you half-step on your messages because you've been preaching since you're 16 and you think you can get a pass and not give the people the very best that you have, you don't take care of yourself, and you're not clear in these meetings, and you could have made better decisions, you're not using your time wisely, you know better than that. I'm not talking performance here, but the text is talking about the quality of our energy and our effort and what we bring to Jesus. I'm not scolding anyone, but listen to me. God ain't hard up. And that's what Paul is reminding. Hey, listen to me. What quality? What are you bringing to Him? And again, there's a contrast here between the expedient and the enduring. The expedient and the enduring. Notice he says wood, hay, and straw. That's temporary, ordinary, cheap, and easy to come by. It's common. And he said, don't build my ministry on common stuff. I don't build my church, and I don't build your life on these little programs that you watch or conferences that you go to or how enthusiastic you are about some of this transactional stuff that you're hearing. It might be helpful and good, but you need to understand your life is not about a series of motivational statements. Your life is about the work of God in human history. And I've given you gold, silver, and precious stone. Well, why would you contaminate what I'm doing with all this worldly stuff that you want to build your life on and then repackage it, bring it into the church, and think that I run my meetings based upon how you run them down at the office? I think what he's saying, don't use cheap materials in doing my work and building your life. The issue is not whether or not it works. A lot of stuff works for a while. The issue is it right? Is it lodged in eternity? He's just getting by? You think I want that?
15: Many years ago, I was in Manila, the Philippines, speaking at a conference there, and a bunch of us went shopping. And we went to this place. Now, those of you listening on the podcast, there are other Christian leaders who did this, and I just had the courage to confess it publicly. Little disclaimer here. Sorry. So a number of us went to the shopping place and heard about this place that sold these Ralph Lauren polo shirts, right, for $4 a piece. And you know where I'm going with this. We got a bunch of them. I got a bunch of them. I bought them. Man, you can't do this. Well, we knew they were knockoffs and they weren't the real deal. We weren't dumb. And I was bragging. I was packing short and carrying these shirts. This is great, you know. You know, she's the one with the bargains. I'm the expedient dude. Just get it. If it doesn't break the bank, I'll wear it. I got too many things to do. But anyway, she said, really? I said, yeah, yeah. And so I wore those things. But the first wash, the sleeves start coming off. It would start tearing up. It was just terrible. It really looked good. And Paul is saying here, I'm not into Christians who look good. I'm into Christians who are good. Don't compromise the integrity of who you are and your work. Don't pass off the cheap as the real thing. I'm looking at that. It's got to be enduring. The gold, silver, and precious stone, unlike the wood, hay, and stubble, which is temporary, ordinary, cheap, and easy to come by, common. The gold, silver, and precious stone, what he's talking about here is that it's permanent, it's beautiful, it's valuable, it's hard to obtain, it's uncommon. It's the enduring stuff. It's not the convenient decisions. It's not the easy, you know, grab and go stuff that we can plug and play in our lives and it'll work for a while. It's the substantive work of the Spirit of God in our hearts and lives. It is wrestling with the truth of this book and making the hard decisions that I'm going to live by eternity and not by what's expedient for me. I'm going to do what is right even if I have to pay for it. I'm not going to go to Dollar General and expect to find Allen Edmonds shoes. I want eternity, what is eternally true, what is eternally right, to be the substance of my work and what I do for him. And all of this nonsense that we've been caught up in the last 35 or 40 years, heightening how things appeal to us and think that because it appeals to us that way, that it is substance, the chickens are coming home to roost. At this stage in my life, I've come to the conclusion over 90% of the time, Crawford, the hard, difficult path probably is the best choice. If it's hard, then always, sometimes, it is obvious and easy. But most of the time, it's what you pay the most for that is the right choice. And if it doesn't cost you much, you might want to look at it again. And this is what the Apostle Paul is talking about. The people ought to look at you and say, the depth and quality of your life is extraordinary.
17: not to boast about us, but the God that is in us. And we're going to be judged based upon that quality. Now, I need to help us out here. I think that there are four questions we need to ask ourselves to see what kind of building materials we're using. Four questions. The first one is this. Does it honor God and His Word or me? The second question is, does it point people to Christ or to me? The third question is, does it encourage and advance His cause or mine? And sort of the fourth anchor question is it my best or am I just getting by? Is it my best or am I just getting by? We will be rewarded. We will be rewarded for our motives. We will be rewarded for the quality of our work. But thirdly, we will be rewarded for faithfulness. Faithfulness. Nowhere in the Bible does it says that we're going to be rewarded for perfection. We're rewarded for faithfulness. Faithfulness. Faithfulness. And by the way, I just need to say this to you. I'm not a fan of everybody getting a trophy. It's a big preference thing. I'm not a fan of that. I know what we mean by that, you know. Joey missed 2/3 of practices, and then all of a sudden, you know, he sits there and gets a trophy. Really? Really? You know what you're teaching kids, particularly boys, when you do that to them? You know what you're teaching them? Here's what you're going to get. You're going to get a 35-year-old man laying on the couch with Dorito crumbs all around him and Coca-Cola stains in the carpet, and his primary motivation in his life is to get to the next level of his video game. That's what you're going to get. Why? Well, you know, because when I was 10, 11, and 12, they told me that I was a winner. Really? Never mind. That was not in my notes, but I just saying, you know, I don't want him to be hurt. Well, doesn't God let you be hurt? Doesn't He? We're going to be rewarded for faithfulness. Faithfulness. 2 Timothy chapter 4. 2 Timothy chapter 4. This is remarkable to me. Paul is writing his son, Timothy, that he nurtured and discipled. Timothy now is the senior pastor of the church at Ephesus. Paul is in jail. And what you have to understand is that Paul had categorically no idea that these letters he wrote would be so famous and around the world and hearts and lives would be changed. He had no idea. What you got to realize is that Paul is in prison. There are not going to be a whole lot of people at his funeral. History tells us that he got his head cut off. It was chopped off. He was executed. Was executed for no other reason than just his commitment to Jesus Christ. Paul has nobody else that he can write to and say, will you come here and preach my funeral, do my memorial service, and would you do that for me? No. Paul is writing his young son in the ministry, and we have every indication that some of these other friends of his have sort of like evaporated and gone on off, and he's in jail, and he writes this young man, and he pours his heart out to them. And wrapping up this letter to this young dude, he basically says, and the theme of both 1st and 2nd Timothy, I can argue, is faithfulness. Faithfulness. And I absolutely love it. Paul says these two verses, 7 and 8, I want to begin at verse 6. The faithfulness means that you decided that there's no quit in you. Faithfulness says you decided there's no quit in you. And faithfulness also decides that there's not going to be any regret. So picking it up in verse 6, this is remarkable. Paul says, For I am already being poured out as a drink offering, and the time of my departure has come. I have fought the good fight. I have finished the race. I have kept the faith. Henceforth, there is laid up for me the crown of righteousness, which the Lord, the righteous judge, will award to me on that day, and not only to me, but also to all who have loved his appearing. Paul has given us both the motivation for faithfulness and the essence of faithfulness. Verse 7, as I said, he talks about no quit. And in this verse, Paul models to us the three decisions, the three faithfulness decisions that every believer needs to make. These are clear, uncluttered decisions. And basically, this is what he was telling Timothy. Timothy, you do not ambiguously stumble your way into becoming faithful. Did you hear what I just said? Becoming faithful is not something that you become. Being faithful is something that you decide. Did you hear what I said? Being faithful is something that you decide. You don't stumble yourself into becoming faithful. You don't work at becoming more faithful. You don't try to show up, you show up. You don't try to make a promise, you make a promise. You don't try to make a commitment, you make a commitment. Paul says, here are the three faithful decisions that you need to make. You need to decide to do these three things. Number one, you need to decide to fight, you need to decide to finish, and you need to decide to keep. Decide to fight, decide to finish, decide to keep. He says, I have fought a good fight, implying that he made up his mind a long time ago that he would fight. He decided that he would not allow evil or opposition or adversity sweep him away. He made up his head that I am going to fight. Some of you need to hear that right now. Some of you ain't got no problem that a good fight wouldn't solve. Some of you just need to draw a line in the sand and stop letting people walk all over you and stop letting the devil just mess up you and your family and stop giving in to stop the whining and stuff and decide to fight. I mean that. And Paul said, I'm not going to let the devil sweep me away. And secondly, he says, I've decided to finish. Fought a good fight. I finished my course. He made a decision a long time ago that he needed to live his life in a responsive posture. That God knew the way through the wilderness and he had a plan for his life. Nobody may know anything about him, may not be recognized, nobody may give him a standing ovation, none of that stuff, it doesn't matter. What was most important to the Apostle Paul is that I finished what God had laid out for me. I would to God that we had more folks like that in our church. Now, I'm going to just complete the ride. I'm going to do everything that God has outlined for me to do. I'm going to spend my time seeking his face, understanding what his plan and his will is for me. And whatever price that is, I'm going to pay that price. And I'm going to finish it. I don't have to be successful. I don't have to get a plaque. You don't have to send me a trophy. You don't have to give me a dinner. You don't have to give me a gold watch. I just got to finish what God told me to finish. And he said, I've made the decision to keep. He was telling Timothy, my relationship with, he uses a definite article, by the way, I've kept the faith. That is a reference to the body of truth and not just existential or subjective belief. He said, I've made a decision, Timothy, that not only is this word true, but I'm going to live by it. I'm going to believe everything in it. I'm not going to be embarrassed by it. I'm going to treasure it, and it's going to be the theme of my life. The final thing that we will be rewarded for is overcoming sin. I guess I've already hinted at that, but there is this amazing vision in heaven over in Revelation chapter 12. Revelation chapter 12, it's lodged in the context. They are these followers of the Lord Jesus. I take this as the church that has been ushered into the presence of God, and they are enjoying him in this great description of these followers. Notice what he says in verse 10. And I heard a loud voice in heaven saying, now the salvation and power and the kingdom of our God and the authority of his Christ have come. For the accuser of our brothers have been thrown down, who accuses them day and night before our God. And they have conquered him by the blood of the Lamb and by the word of their testimony, for they love not their lives even unto death. In this description of these saints, these followers who are in heaven right now, looking back over their lives, the whole idea is that they are rewarded and rejoicing because they overcame evil. And they would reach back when they were challenged by the wicked one and see the faithfulness of our great God. And he said he did it before and he'll do it again. So Satan, go back to your zip code. And they overcame him. And we will be rewarded for that.
16: Dr. Crawford Loretz here on Living a Legacy, rewarded, the title of today's message. We'll be rewarded for the motives of our hearts, the quality of our work, our faithfulness, and for overcoming evil. And Crawford, obtaining these rewards is only possible by the power of God. I mean, none can be accomplished in our own power.
15: None, absolutely none. And that's the reason why it's all of God's grace, all of God's mercy, and all of God's glory. Mm-hmm. The picture that comes to mind is when my 3 or 4 year old, my sons were 3 or 4 years old and they wanted to dunk a basketball.
16: Oh yeah.
15: I would pick them up with a basketball in their hands, mm-hmm, and they would dunk it. Well, they thought they did it. They would have never been able to pull that off. And so whatever reward we get, it's for the glory and honor of our great God. He did it. We were available to him.
16: And we need to remember that these rewards will cost us something.
15: I really believe, Bill, that we will be rewarded according to the depth of our sacrifice.
16: Mm-hmm.
15: And that the richness of our reward will wash away the sacrifices that we made for the glory and honor of our great God.
16: Very, very important teaching. Thank you so much, Crawford. Well, to hear this message again, visit our website, livingalegacy.org, livingalegacy.org. We stream it there, and you can listen on your computer or smartphone. Well, for the past several months, Crawford's been leading us in this series called For His Kingdom, a study in the book of Matthew. Next week, we'll move to Matthew 11, and this passage marks a pivotal change in the book of Matthew and in the earthly ministry of Jesus. It's a sad passage. It's both a tribute and a rebuke for rejection of the truth and missed opportunity. Crawford talks about God's approval. Hope you'll join us right here. For Crawford Loretz, I'm Bill Davis. Thanks for listening. Living a Legacy is a production of Moody Radio and a ministry of Moody Global Ministries.
4: Coming up in just a moment on Moody Radio, it's the Moody Church Hour with Philip Miller. Right after that, Steve DeWitt has The Journey, Lon Solomon with So What. At noon central, it's The Voice of the Martyrs with Todd Nettleton, then The Bridge with Junior Ziegler, and we've got Through the Bible with J. Vernon McGee on at 1 o'clock this afternoon. That's what's coming up for you on Moody Radio.
18: You know, we often ask why it is that we pray. Why should we pray? Why pray when God is sovereign? Why pray when God knows the future? Why pray when God is in charge? Why should we be a praying people in a praying church?
19: Here is Jonathan Griffiths with today's Moment of Truth.
18: Here is the fundamental answer. Because this is the will of God in Christ Jesus. For you, it's the will of God. Now, that may not be the complete answer that we crave. It may not satisfy all our intellectual curiosity about how and why prayer works, but it is actually a sufficient answer. It's enough. We pray because God has called us to pray. We pray because it is the will of God for us. Now, the message is reinforced and repeated elsewhere. For instance, in 1 Timothy chapter 2, here Paul sets out the priorities for the church in Ephesus, which Timothy was leading. And as he sets out the priorities and instructions for the church, here is one that kind of tops the list. 1 Timothy chapter 2 and verse 1. First of all, then, I urge that supplications, prayers, intercessions, and thanksgivings be made for all people, for kings and all who are in high positions, that we may lead a peaceful and quiet life, godly and dignified in every way. This is good, and it is pleasing to God our Savior. What ought the church to do, first of all? I urge that you pray. Here's why. Did you notice it? This is good and it is pleasing to God. God instructs us to do it. It pleases him. And for us who know the Lord and who love the Lord, that is actually reason enough. Now, when we stop and think about it, prayer is actually the greatest privilege that we know this side of heaven. There is no greater privilege that we can know in this life. Through prayer, you and I have access to the throne room of heaven itself.
19: Jonathan Griffiths with today's Moment of Truth. To learn more, visit EncounterTheTruth.org.
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26: When your world is shattered, how do you pick up the pieces and get back to normal? When we've lost someone and are grieving, our restoration depends on finding God's mercies in the dark times. We have to face grief square in the face and invite God into that darkness if we're going to find the dawn again. Today, lessons from the Book of Ruth. From Chicago, welcome to the Moody Church Hour with Pastor Philip Miller. Stay with us for a time of worship and teaching as we begin a series on Mercies in the Shadows. From Ruth chapter 1, we'll learn all about running to reality. Here now is Pastor Philip, along with worship leader Tim Stafford.
0: Well, good morning, everybody, and welcome to the Moody Church. We're so glad you've joined us today as we begin a new series called Mercies in the Shadows. It's a study through the Old Testament book of Ruth, one of my favorite stories. And it begins in tragedy and hardship and toil. In other words, it begins in a world a lot like ours. In a world where we hurt and suffer and second-guess God and wonder what it is he might be doing in the world and in our lives. And in all that disorientation, we need to find a straight line of sight to the gospel truth that guides us in the right direction. And so that's what we're going to look at today. Would you bow your heads and

0: I invite you to follow along with me in your bulletin as we read selections from Psalms chapter 62. Please read aloud with me on the bold print. This is God's holy word. For God alone my soul waits in silence. From him comes my salvation. He alone is my rock and my salvation, my fortress. I shall not be greatly shaken. For God alone, O my soul, wait in silence. For my hope is from him. He only is my rock and my salvation, my fortress. I shall not be shaken. On God rest my salvation and my glory. My mighty rock, my refuge is God. Trust in him at all times, O people. Pour out your heart before him. God is our refuge for us.
1: He humbled himself, and he is Lord. Would you stand as we adore him and worship that name this morning?

0: I want to begin our time together this morning in a way that might seem a little bit odd. We're going to be looking at the book of Ruth in a series we're titling Mercies in the Shadows. And Naomi and Ruth, the two leading ladies in this story, they have their worlds completely shattered. They lose everything. And they're trying to pick up the pieces of their lives and get back to normal. And what we're going to see is that they begin to discover hope and healing and redemption through God's mercies in the shadows. And I think that's something that you and I could both use a little love right now. Hope, healing, and redemption. Because the reality is we all live in this stricken world and we've all lost something. Maybe it was relatively mild what we lost. Some of us have lost far more substantial things, jobs, our health, maybe even a loved one or a friend. And when we experience loss, we also experience grief. There's no question. We face grief. Now, I don't know about you, but I don't like grief. I don't want to feel it. I don't want to deal with it. I try to ignore it. That's my basic instinct. But the reality is we are all grieving. As a city, as a world, we are grieving. And we have to face that reality square in the face. We need to see grief, feel it, experience it, and invite God into our grief if we're ever going to make it through the darkness and to the dawn. And here's what I know about grief, and you know this too, that grief can turn us bitter and hard, or it can make us soft and tender. Everything hinges on what we do with God's mercies in those dark shadows of our times and our lives. And so what I want to do this morning, we're going to read the passage, the first six verses of the book of Ruth. We're going to pray and ask God's help for our time together. We're going to make some comments about the historical background and sort of the context of what's going on in the text. And then I want to show us today three realities we need to run to if we are to successfully walk ourselves through grief in the presence of the mercies of God. Okay, so three realities we need to run to. Let's open God's word together. We're going to be in the book of Ruth, and the first chapter, the first six verses, if you will follow along as I read here, Ruth chapter 1, verse 1. In the days when the judges ruled, there was a famine in the land, and a man of Bethlehem in Judah went to sojourn in the country of Moab, he and his wife and his two sons. The name of the man was Elimelech, and the name of his wife, Naomi, and the names of his two sons were Mahlon and Chilion. They were Ephrathites from Bethlehem in Judah. They went to the country of Moab and remained there. But Elimelech, the husband of Naomi, died, and she was left with her two sons. These took Moabite wives. The name of the one was Orpah, and the name of the other was Ruth. They lived there about 10 years, and both Mahlon and Chilion died, so that the woman was left without her two sons and her husband. Then she arose with her daughters-in-law to return from the country of Moab, for she had heard in the fields of Moab that the Lord had visited his people and given them food. Thanks be to the Lord for the reading of his word. Would you bow your heads and pray with me? Father, we ask as we open your word now, which is sharper than any two-edged sword. It is living and active. We pray that we would also open our hearts, our lives, our souls to you, that we would lay them bare, and that you would teach us, instruct us, change us, draw us close by the power of your Holy Spirit. Transform us, we pray, in the name of Jesus. Amen. Amen. Our author begins this passage with a chronological marker. He tells us the story takes place in the days when the judges ruled. This is the period after Joshua, when he brought the people of Israel into the promised land, and before the days of the monarchy. So Saul and David, Solomon, when they ruled, the period in between was called the period of the judges. This story takes place approximately 1100 BC, during the period that historians refer to as Iron Age I. There's a reoccurring cycle in the book of Judges that if you read it, you will see that the people of God wander away and rebel from God. God sends famine and he sends invasions from foreign hostile countries to come in and take his people captive. The people then cry out in agony and cry to God for relief. He raises up a judge, a deliverer who comes and fights on behalf of the people and sets them free, and the people return to God. And then a few years later, they repeat the pattern all over again. It is a time of unrest and instability and disruption. And in the end of Judges, it is summarized with this verse, Judges 21:25. In those days, there was no king in Israel. Everyone did what was right in his own eyes. And it is in the midst of all of this chaos now that we find our story. This family of four, a husband, a wife, and two sons who are going to make a journey. They are Ephratites. This is a regional clan of the half-tribe of Ephraim. You'll remember that Joseph, who is one of the 12 patriarchs, had two sons, Ephraim and Manasseh, each of whom took half of the tribe that would have belonged to Joseph. And this family here is from the tribe of Ephraim. They hail from Bethlehem in Judah. Now, Bethlehem to our ears is a very famous town because that's where Jesus was born. But at this time, it would have been a town of no consequence, just located 5 miles southeast of Jerusalem. Bethlehem is a name that's made up of two compound Hebrew words, Beit, meaning house, and Lechem, meaning bread. Beit Lechem, house of bread. And that's ironic, of course, because there's a famine going on. Elimelech is the name of the patriarch of this family. His name means in Hebrew, my God is king. He is married to Naomi, whose name means pleasant, kind, or sweet. And they have two boys here, Mahlon and Chilion, whose names respectively mean sickly and frail. Now, those are likely not their real names, because what parent would name their kids sickly and frail, right? What's probably going on here is that the author has tweaked the spelling of their actual names in order to create a kind of pun here, or what's called a nomen omen, a ominous sign of what is to come in the story. Now, in light of the famine, this family of four ventures out into the country of Moab. They go east across the Jordan Valley into the hills rising above the Dead Sea, into what is now modern-day Jordan. Moab was populated by the second cousin hillbillies of Israel. These are hillbilly second cousins here. They were founded through an incestuous relationship between Lot and one of his daughters. It's a very sad story. You can read about it in Genesis 19. And actually, Moab itself, the name for the people, means it's a compound of two words, Mo, meaning who, and Ab, meaning father. Who's your Moab literally means who's your daddy, okay? Who's your daddy? And so Moab and Israel were not on friendly terms at all, to say the least. The king of Moab was the one who had hired Balaam to come and curse Israel, if you remember that story from Numbers 22 to 24. When that didn't work, the Moabite women seduced the Israelite men in retaliation, Numbers 25. The Moabites were those who worshiped the false god of Chemosh, and there was all kinds of messed up stuff in their worship there. And just recently in history, in the time of the judges, the king Eglon had been oppressive to the people of Israel, and it was only when the left-handed dagger man Ehud killed him in his palace that the people were delivered in Judges chapter 3. And so all of this is just to say Moab is not a good place. Okay, and it's not a good place historically, politically, morally, or theologically that Elimelech is going there is a problem. Now, Elimelech and his family may have intended only a brief journey to the land, but sojourning became remaining, remaining became dwelling, and when it was all said and done, they were there over a decade. And it is in Moab that the tragedies go from bad to worse. First, Elimelech dies, leaving Naomi widowed. In an agrarian, patriarchal society, this is especially devastating. There's no life insurance, no social security. Women had very few legal rights. They were not allowed to inherit property. Property was passed down the male line in these days. But she does have her sons, which means they can work the fields, they can inherit the property and care for her in her old age. Both of these sons get married. They take Moabite wives. Orpah and Ruth are the names of these ladies. But after 10 years, they're still childless. And the point here is that there are no sons and there are no heirs. And then they both tragically die, which leaves Naomi now in utter destitution. There's no one to work the fields and earn income. There's no one to protect and defend if there's a legal issue. There's no way to pass on property through inheritance. There is no hope, no future. Everything is done. Now, in Israel, there was a kind of social safety net for situations just like this. It was called levirate marriage. Levirate marriage. If a woman was widowed without an heir, it was her deceased husband's brother. It was his responsibility, if he was unmarried, to actually marry his dead brother's bride and then father a child and carry on the family name so that the property could stay in the family. And the problem here, of course, is that Naomi is well beyond childbearing years, and we don't even know if Elimelech has a brother, and so there's really no real hope in this situation. Naomi has lost everything. I mean, can you imagine her suffering and anguish? She's not only lost her husbands and sons, but she's lost her livelihood, her social stability, her future, everything. She has entered into a kind of living death. No hope, no future, and nowhere to turn. That is until she hears a rumor that there is bread once again in Beit Lechem, in Bethlehem. The house of bread has bread in it, that the Lord, you'll notice the capital letters in this verse, the Lord, the L-O-R-D, this is the covenant name of God, Yahweh, the covenant-keeping God has been faithful to his covenant, to his people. He has visited and graced them once again. And so she gathers her things and heads for home. And thus begins what is, I think, one of the most beautiful stories of redemption in all of the Bible. Now, we're going to look at this more over the coming weeks. But today, what I want to focus on is I want to show you three realities that we need to run to if we are to navigate grief in the graces of God, in his mercies. So the first reality we have to run to is this: life is full of grief. Life is full of grief. You know, the Greek theater made famous those two masks, you know, the happy mask of comedy, the sad mask of tragedy. And, you know, comedy where everyone lives happily ever after, tragedy where everyone dies in the end, right? And most of us, if we were to go to see a movie or a play or something, we would want to see a comedy, wouldn't we? We would want to see something happy because that's how we wished life was all the time. But if we're honest, tragedy is really a deep reality in our lives, isn't it? There's a whole lot of tragedy in life, a whole lot of pain, a whole lot of heartache and suffering and loss. In one of my favorite movies, The Princess Bride, this is getting quite old now. I think it came out in 1987. I know they're remaking it. They'll probably ruin it, but, you know, don't get me started. But Wesley says to the princess in one place, "Life is pain, Highness. Anyone who says differently is selling something." And the reality, friends, is that the Bible is not giving you a cheap sales pitch. Do you realize that? That the Bible is utterly honest about suffering. In this sin-cursed world, illness and famine and disease and death are painful realities. And life hurts a lot. Deeply, devastatingly, groaningly, life is full of sorrow and grief. And one of the most beautiful things about God, the God of the Bible, is that he's not detached or aloof or unconcerned with our heartaches, but he enters into our pain, into our grief. Psalm 34, verse 18 says that the Lord is near to the brokenhearted. Isaiah 53, verse 3 foretells about Messiah, Jesus, that he will be a man of sorrows, acquainted with grief. Romans chapter 8, verse 26 describes the Holy Spirit as one who groans with us in our sufferings. The whole triune God is a grieving God. He comes close in our pain. One of my favorite stories in all of the Bible is in John chapter 11. And Jesus is coming to the graveside of one of his friends, Lazarus. And he knows what he's going to do. He's going to raise Lazarus from the dead. But when he comes to the tomb with full knowledge that he's about to raise him, John 11, 35, the shortest verse in the Bible says this: Jesus wept. He wept. Not just a little tear, but a weeping, bawling cry. And here's what's amazing to me. He could have shortcut the pain. He could have short-circuited the process and rushed through to resurrection and redemption. He knows what's coming, But he doesn't do that. He enters into the pain and the sorrow of the moment. He feels its ravages and he weeps. Friends, we have a God who weeps because we have a God who loves. And grief is the price of love. Grief is the price of love. It's the only rightful response to the sin and death and suffering of this sin-cursed world. And so, friends, here's the takeaway. We need to learn to lament. We need to learn to lament. God invites us to weep, not alone, but with him, to bring our sorrow, our pain, our heartache, our frustrations, our doubts, even our anger, and bring all of it in its ugly messiness and cast it upon him, entrust it to him, invite him into our experience of pain, to cast our cares on him because he cares for us. The Psalms are full of prayers, laments just like this. Let me just give you a couple. In Psalm chapter 10, this is what it says. Why, O Lord, do you stand far away? Why do you hide yourself in times of trouble? So he feels like God doesn't care, that he's not near. But this is how he ends, verse 16. The Lord is King forever and ever. Or Psalm 13, verse 1. How long, O Lord, will you forget me forever? How long will you hide your face from me? But then in verse 5 he says, but I have trusted in your steadfast love. My heart will rejoice in your salvation. Friends, do you see the honesty of the pain, the struggle, bringing all of this before God? And yet it is a prayer, isn't it? It is a prayer offered in faith in the presence of God, confident that God will respond, he will answer, and he will come through for the psalmist. These are raw prayers. They're honest prayers. And some of them are a little bit hard to think about even praying. You say, maybe you're sitting there saying, I could never pray like that. That's not theologically correct. That's not honoring God. I don't know that I could say that. Well, Jesus did. Jesus did. Look at Psalm 22. Jesus quotes from this. Psalm 22, verse 1. My God, why have you forsaken me? Why are you so far from saving me from the words of my groaning? But then in verse 19, but you, O Lord, do not be far off. Oh, you be my help. Come quickly to my aid. Verse 26, the afflicted shall eat and be satisfied. Those who seek him shall praise the Lord. You'll recognize those words probably from Jesus' cries from the cross as he dies in agony and pain and suffering. Jesus cries out in lament. And if Jesus cried in lament, we can too. And so don't you see, we run to this reality that life is full of grief. And we lament, we weep with God through our pain, through our sorrows, in faith, knowing that God hears us and that he will walk with us every step of the way. The second reality that we are to run to in this passage here is that our instincts are often dangerous. Our instincts are often dangerous. It's interesting. When the famine came, Elimelech's instinct was to go to Moab, right? And for the original audience, there's red flags flying up everywhere here, okay? The first one is where he's leaving. He's leaving the promised land. That was God's gift to the people of Israel. You don't reject the gift that God gave you, number one. And secondly, that's where God's presence and protection is, in a sense. And so Elimelech is leaving, in a sense, the presence and protection of God. Secondly, it's where he's going to. We already talked about this, but he's going to Moab. And Moab is not a good place to go for an Israelite person. He is leaving, in a sense, the land of Yahweh, and he is now residing in the land of Chemosh. The third thing that's going on here, the third red flag, is that he's abandoning the covenant. He's abandoning the covenant. Deuteronomy 28 and Leviticus 26 make it abundantly clear that when Israel was obedient to God, doing the right thing, he would send blessing and provision for them. But when they disobeyed and rebelled against him, he would withhold the rain, their crops would fail. And it's like a warning light. God's saying, listen, I need you to turn back to me. Be faithful to me. And so when the famine hits, it's not something to run away from. It's a warning light meant to draw the people of Israel back to God. But that's not what Elimelech does. And the irony here is that the man whose name means "my God is king" decides he's going to be the king of his own life. There's no way he's going to kneel before God in repentance and turn to God. He's going to go do his own thing in his own way. And to borrow a turn of phrase here, we could say, you see, there was no king for Elimelech. He did what was right in his own eyes. And here's the reality, friends. The same sufferings that make us turn to God can also make us turn our backs on God. The same sufferings can make us turn to God or turn our backs on Him. And I've seen it so many times in my own life and the lives of others. When we are experiencing loss and pain and heartache and grief, it either drives the roots of our faith very deep into who God is for us. Then we find strength and life and sustenance and joy. And God walks with us through the valley of the shadow of death, as it were. And He is our good shepherd. It either drives those roots really deep or it uproots us altogether. And we become self-reliant. And our faith grows cold and distant. And we end up walking through our suffering and pain alone. And that's what Elimelech did here. His instinct was one of self-reliance. And friends, self-reliance is always self-destructive. Proverbs 14, verse 12 says, "There's a way that seems right to a man, but in the end it leads to death." Or Proverbs 3, verses 5 to 6 famously say, "Trust in the Lord with all your heart, and lean not on your own understanding." Do you see the caution in this? "But in all your ways acknowledge Him, and He will direct your paths." And so here's the takeaway for us, friends. Lean in closer. Let's lean in closer. When we are in grief, it is not a time to try to go it alone. It is not a time to throw in the towel and give up on God. If ever we needed God most, it is in times of grief and sorrow and pain. And so, friends, let's lean in closer. I know it's scary to trust God again. I know it's scary to be vulnerable. I know it's scary to let Him love you when you're hurting so badly. But friends, our God is faithful and true. He will never leave us nor forsake us. And even though we walk through the valley of the shadow of death, we can fear no evil, for our good shepherd is with us. And so friends, we learn to lean into His promises, don't we? We lean into His word. We lean into worship and lean into prayer. We lean in with the people of God and lean into the presence of God. We lean into the everlasting arms of our beautiful God. And so, friends, we run to reality, the reality that our instincts are often dangerous. And so we lean in closer to the faithfulness of God. The third reality that we need to run to is that sometimes going back is the way forward. Sometimes going back is actually the way forward. In verse 6, it says that Naomi returns. There's a pun going on here. The word for return is the same word in Hebrew for repent. So she returns, she repents. In going back to the promised land, to her homeland, because she heard of the faithfulness of the covenant-keeping God, Naomi is not just relocating her body, she's relocating her soul. Her faith, her trust. She has heard that the covenant-keeping God is once again on the move, providing food for His people. And instead of trying to continue doing life on her own, Naomi decides to bring her life under the kingship of Yahweh. This is a journey of faith. And you say, well, why did she wait so long to do this? When Elimelech died, why did she not go back then? I mean, maybe there was a relative who would have been willing to redeem her, become a redeemer and marry her and provide an heir. Why didn't she return when her sons became of age to marry so they could have married within the covenant as God had prescribed? Why did she not return when her children were unable to have sons and grandkids? Maybe the Lord would intervene as He had done with Sarah and so many other women in the past. Why does she wait until everything falls apart and she hits rock bottom and there's no hope left? Why? Well, friends, that's often what it takes, doesn't it? To wake us up, for us to see reality and to run home to God. The reality is, repentance is a really hard pill to swallow, isn't it? As a matter of fact, our pride is usually the greatest barrier to experiencing God's mercies. It's hard to admit when we're wrong. It's hard to confess when we've blown it. It's hard to turn around when we've been going the wrong way for so long in life. But when you're driving and you find out you're on the wrong road, the faster you stop and turn around, the sooner you get to go home, right? As my dad used to tell me, when you're in a hole, stop digging, right? Remember the story of the prodigal son in Luke 15? When he'd spent everything frivolously and then the famine hit, another famine, in another foreign country. And he found himself slopping the pigs, wishing he could eat the food he was feeding to the pigs. And he hit rock bottom. Remember this? It says he came to himself and he realized in his father's house, even the servants had enough bread. He realized there was bread in his father's house. And he arose and he left the far country where he was and he went home. He returned. And what happened? While he was still a long way off, his father saw him and was moved with compassion and ran to him. And he put a robe on his back, a ring on his finger, sandals on his feet. And he hugged him and kissed him. And he threw a party and served filet mignon. That's right there. And I wonder if the brother, the younger brother, the prodigal son, I wonder if he thought to himself, man, why didn't I do this sooner? Why didn't I do this sooner? What kept him away for so long? It's the same thing that kept Naomi away for so long. It's the same thing that keeps you and me away for so long. Pride. And so here's the takeaway, friends. Let it die. Friends, it's time we let our pride die. Let our self-reliance die, our stubbornness die, our bitterness die, our guardedness die. It's time to let it all die and turn around and come home. Maybe you're like Naomi. Maybe you've been really hurt. And maybe you decided not to trust God, not to trust anyone, but just to go do your own thing. Try to manage life on your own. It's kind of a Dr. Phil moment, like, how's that working for you, right? And maybe in this moment you realize there's something, you're like, maybe I could come home. But there's a catch. You just say, listen, God wouldn't want me, not the way I am, not soiled and dirty. There's no hope for me. But friends, let me push back on that. Do you realize if Naomi can come home, you can too? That no matter what you've done, no matter who you've become, no matter what's been done to you, and no matter how far you've gone, you can always come home to your Father. If you could just turn, just repent, and head for home, you will find that God runs to meet you exactly where you are. Because here's what's true. Naomi may have abandoned God, but God never abandoned Naomi. Aren't you glad? As she returns to the land of Israel, she's going to discover a God who is faithful even when she's been faithless. She will discover a God who is steadfast and true, whose love is loyal and strong, whose mercies are greater than all of her sin, and whose redemptive plan is just getting started. And friends, if that's true of Naomi in the Old Covenant, the Old Testament, how much more is that true of you and me who know and live on the other side of the cross? We know the extent to which God will go to redeem and restore and be faithful to his people. For God so loved the world that he sent his one and only Son, that whoever would believe in him might not perish but have everlasting life. We have seen how Jesus experienced the famine of covenant curse on the cross in order that we might enjoy the eternal bread of salvation. We have seen how Jesus was swallowed up by the curse of death that we might have abundant life forever in the presence of God. We have seen how Jesus was cast out in order that we might come home. How Jesus was abandoned. My God, why have you forsaken me? In order that we might have forever relationship with God. And friends, listen, when life is full of grief and we suffer and endure pain, just as God is inviting Naomi and us, he's inviting us to come running to the reality of who God is. In Deuteronomy chapter 7, verse 9, God says this, "Know therefore that the Lord your God is God. He is a faithful God who keeps his covenant and steadfast love with those who love him and keep his commandments to 1,000 generations." Friends, this is your God. And so wherever we suffer, wherever the pain of grief rolls over our lives, friends, God is inviting us to run to the reality of who he is, that he might become our greatest and deepest and most precious reality itself. Won't you run to him? Won't you bring your sorrow, your pain, your grief to him? Invite him in. Won't you doubt your own instincts and trust yourself to the Lord? And even if you've run the other way and done your own thing, won't you dare to believe that you can come home because of the promise of the faithfulness of your God? He's waiting. He's there for you. And here's the reality. We are never, ever alone. No matter how far Naomi went, she could not outrun or leave the faithful presence of God. She was never actually alone, no matter where she went. And neither are you, neither am I, because we have a faithful God. Would you bow your heads? Let's pray together. Father, we thank you that we cannot run, we cannot hide, we cannot flee your presence. You are good to us always, faithful and true. May we return wherever we stray. May we come home and rediscover the beauty and goodness of who you are. We thank you for Jesus, who went to the cross to die in our place and for our sake, and bore all of our sin and shame in order that we might come home by faith. Then when we admit that we are sinners, when we believe that Jesus is enough and commit our lives to you, that you wrap your arms around us and say, "Welcome home." We love you. You are so good to us. And so we run to you in Jesus' name. Amen. Amen.
1: 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It's especially tough to grieve alone. Next week, don't miss part 2 as we learn about fellowship in sufferings, finding people who will walk with us toward the dawn. Two contemporaries, two gospels, two tombstones, one choice. Karl Marx and D.L. Moody. 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

0: Thanks for listening to Moody Radio today. It is a holiday weekend. Maybe you're on the road, but maybe you're listening to us through your local radio station, or maybe streaming us from the web or through the Moody Radio app. We appreciate it. Coming up tonight, 5:30 p.m. Central, it's Grace to You Weekend, and John MacArthur is going to continue his study called Our Great Salvation. How does salvation change the way you live your daily life? It's a great question and a challenge tonight, 5:30 Central.
1: This is Shauna on Johnny Erickson Tata Sharing Hope. Have you ever been in a tight spot where there is no room to turn? Johnny and Ken sure have. Listen to Johnny share about it now.
2: We understand what it means to be in that tight spot, that narrow place, that difficult situation where there's no room to turn. And you have been there too. Even though you are the peacemaker in your family, conflicts just seem to get worse. Or try as you may, your paycheck doesn't seem to cover your rent, utilities, and groceries. Another tight, narrow place? How about struggling with chronic pain? But all the side effects from more medication only makes it harder. So what do you do when you are in that narrow place where there seems to be no options, no solutions, no way out? Well, I've wondered that myself many times, what with balancing paralysis, breathing problems, pain issues, finding enough helpers, so much more. And believe me, when I get in those tight spots, I can literally feel panic rising, like, oh my goodness, how is this going to work? What if things don't pan out? How will I manage without people to help me this weekend? What if this pain doesn't go away by tomorrow? And if you're resonating with any of this, then you need to listen to this telling passage from Numbers chapter 22, verse 26, to set the scene. Balaam, remember him, Balaam? He's saddled his donkey and has gone off to curse God's people. But as he heads down the road with a hedge on one side and a wall on the other, his path becomes more narrow, and he finds himself in a tight spot. And what does Numbers chapter 22 say? It says this, "The angel of the Lord moved on ahead and stood in a narrow place where there was no room to turn, either to the right or to the left." Wow. Now, okay, laying aside for the moment Balaam's evil scheme, this verse really speaks to us, and it should speak to you, really, because God understands the tight, narrow places. He has, in fact, been in that tight spot himself. And this should not only give you confidence, but hope. Because maybe today you are in that narrow place. It's hard. It's a hard place that God literally has led you into. A difficult place in life full of impossibilities, as though your path has narrowed to a wall on one side and a hedge closing in on the other. And if you were honest, it feels panicky, doesn't it? Because it is a heartbreaking, challenging place with no room to turn, to the right or to the left, and you feel so alone. But according to Numbers chapter 22, you are not alone. It's not a place where there's only room for the painful problem. Because read that verse again, the angel of the Lord, that is the very presence of God himself, stands in that narrow place. And as the saying goes, if God has brought you to it, he's going to bring you through it. How can that be? Because with God, all things are possible, especially in impossible situations. Believe me, I've experienced it time and again. God coming through, God redeeming, God answering, God leading me up and out of it all.
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6: Samson's life mirrors us. The goal of the Christian life is not to show how strong you are, but how weak we are and how dependent we are. And that's why prayer is so important, because prayer is a cry out to God, I need you. And opening God's word and studying and learning from it is so important. Why? Because I need God's wisdom in my life. And all of these things flows from a basic position of recognizing how much I need God.

0: Welcome to the weekend edition of The Journey with Steve DeWitt. I'm Tim Svoboda. Pride can give us a false sense of security. And that's what happened to Samson until he realized God's strength was gone. After a tragic fall because of pride, God's power is seen in one final unexpected victory. This inspiring message focuses on real forgiveness and redemption when we humbly look to God. If you missed the first part of this message titled Samson and Delilah, you'll find it online at thejourney.fm. Now, here's Pastor Steve.
1: There is no confusion in Samson's mind of what God's mission was for him. He knew that God had set him apart for a mission. His mom and his dad had said, "This is what the angel of the Lord said that you're supposed to do with your life." He knew it all, and yet he didn't care. Not only was he not doing what he was supposed to do in killing the Philistines, he was actually sleeping with the enemy. And here now, he gives away the nuclear codes. Here's the secret to my strength. Cut my hair, and I'm as weak as any other man. And of course, it wasn't his hair that made him strong. His hair was a symbol of God's presence with him. And when God was with Samson, Samson was incredibly strong. Verse 18. When Delilah saw that he had told her everything, she sent word to the rulers of the Philistines, "Come back once more. He has told me everything." So the rulers of the Philistines returned with the

the hero, fallen, powerless, disgraced, humiliated. Can you imagine in that moment when he tried to set himself free after his hair had been cut off, the realization of the treachery of Delilah and how absolutely foolish he had been? I could say more about that, but I got to think that there's men, if I go back to the point I was making earlier, there is a point when there is the realization of what an absolute idiot I have been to do this and to leave that. I've already said a lot about that, but I just want to pound that home. I want Samson to save a marriage today. Because there is no doubt in my mind that in this room right now, there are men who are flirting with the idea of some Delilah. We move on. He didn't know that the Lord had left him. One commentator calls it the saddest verse in all of the Old Testament. He didn't even know it. He thought, I'm going to go out and do what I did before. But God was not with him. And so you see all the things that happened. There is a little glimmer of hope in the story. We've got to move on. Verse 22, but the hair on his head began to grow again after it had been shaved. So we come to find out that the Philistines aren't the brightest people in the world either. Because they didn't seem to realize that if the hair came back, guess what happens? So that's kind of a little setting the stage for the rest of the story, which we pick up now. In verse 23, Samson's revenge. I'm just going to read this. It's a long section. Now the rulers of the Philistines assembled to offer a great sacrifice to Dagon, who is their god, kind of a half fish, half man kind of guy, god, and to celebrate, saying, our God has delivered Samson, our enemy, into our hands. When the people saw him, they praised their God, saying, our God has delivered our enemy into our hands, the one who laid waste to our land and multiplied our slain. While they were in high spirits, they shouted, bring out Samson to entertain us. So they called Samson out of the prison, and he performed for them. When they stood him among the pillars, Samson said to the servant who held his hand, put me where I can feel the pillars that support the temple, so that I may lean against them. A little treachery on Samson's part as well going on here. Now the temple was crowded with men and women. All the rulers of the Philistines were there, and on the roof were about 3,000 men and women watching Samson perform. So this is a big crowd, big crowd. Then Samson prayed to the Lord, O sovereign Lord, remember me. O God, please strengthen me just once more, and let me with one blow get revenge on the Philistines for my two eyes. Then Samson reached toward the two central pillars on which the temple stood, bracing himself against them, his right hand on the one and his left on the other. Samson said, let me die with the Philistines. And he pushed with all of his might, and down came the temple on the rulers and all the people in it. Thus he killed many more when he died than while he lived. And that is the end of the story of Samson, the most famous judge in all of the Bible. A few notes on the end of his life. Notice a very different Samson at the end of the chapter here. Before, he's Mr. Bravado. I'll shake myself free. Tie me up. I don't care. I'll take anybody on. At the end of the story, the mighty Samson, the big strong guy, now has been humbled. And for the very first time, never before, very first time now, he actually asked God for his help. Every other time, the Spirit of the Lord just came upon him, but now he recognizes his need. He realizes, I can't do this on my own. God, give me strength one more time. And I also would say that this is not a suicide. Remember, God had set him apart to wipe out the Philistines. That was the mission that God had for him. And he kind of played with the mission during his life. But now he realizes, I have been set apart for a reason. And in this moment, he is being more the judge that God wanted him to be than at any other time in his life. He fulfilled his calling. And Samson ended well. It's a terrible story up to this point. But we have humility. We have faith. We have obedience in the last moment. I put this in my notes. Finally, at the end of the story, Samson could see. He could see what God wanted. And I want us today to see what God wants from us and from Samson. And to ask the question, Holy Spirit, speak to us now. How should we apply this? What do you want from us from chapter 16 and the life of Samson? And I just want to say that Samson is two things for us. Samson is a mirror and Samson is a model. First of all, Samson is a mirror. Now, you all are familiar with mirrors. You hopefully looked at one this morning. Looking around,

0: I'm not so sure that all of you did, actually. But what does a mirror do? A mirror shows us for what we are, doesn't it? And sometimes maybe we kind of like what the mirror says. Some days we don't like what the mirror says so much. Some of us like even looking in the mirror, and there's some things that we actually like what it shows us. Like, there are people that I like my ears and I don't like my eyes, or I like my hair but I don't like my complexion. It shows the good and it shows the bad. And in that way, God is raised up Samson as a mirror. First of all, as a mirror for Israel. Samson had incredible strength, and he also had incredible weakness. When God was with Samson, he could do amazing things. But when God was not with Samson, he was absolutely powerless. And that is the story of Israel. Israel was like Samson. At times, tremendous strength. They could take on with 300 men, the Midianites, and they could wipe them out. 100,000 people, amazing strength. And at other times, weak, compromising, unfaithful. That's the story of Israel in the time of the judges. And Samson's life mirrors that. And I also believe that Samson's life mirrors us this morning. If you want to know what you are like, open Judges 16 and just stare into it like it's a mirror. Because I believe all of us are Samsons this morning. We don't begin to realize how much we need the Lord in our life. And oftentimes we just sort of play with our religion. We play with our faith and we think God's always going to be there to help us. And then something happens and we realize how absolutely vulnerable we are and weak we are. And life just goes crazy on us. And we think, wait, I used to be in control. I used to be the man, but now I can't even figure out anything in my life. Friends, that's the way that we always are. We always are weak. Without the Lord, we can do nothing. Jesus said that in John 17. Apart from me, you can do nothing. I say that to the proudest man in the room here today who thinks you got life all figured out and everything's all good for you. I'm here to tell you that you, like Samson, do not begin to realize that apart from God, you can do nothing. And the sooner that God's people realize that, it takes away our pride and it puts us in a position where God can bless us. When we're proud and act like we could do it on our own, God steps back and says, well, then fine, let's see how well you do. And we always just crumble. Then when we are humble, like Samson at the end of his life, and recognize that God has a call upon our life, and we've got to acknowledge his place, his rightful rule in our life, and to humble ourselves and say, dear God, won't you please help me this one time? Glorify yourself through me in this. Then God comes, and he makes us strong. Paul said that, when I am weak, then I am strong. The goal of the Christian life is not to show how strong you are, but how weak we are and how dependent we are. And that's why prayer is so important, because prayer is a cry out to God, I need you. And opening God's word and studying and learning from it is so important. Why? Because I need God's wisdom in my life. And why we need each other, and why we have our kinship groups in the church and fellowship, because I'm not an island. I'm not a lone ranger. I need other people in my life to hold me accountable and encourage me. And all of these things flows from a basic position of recognizing how much I need God. We are Samsonite. Like, we think we're strong and we're not. We don't even begin to realize how much we need him. And this scares me. Whenever I've read through this passage and I get that phrase there, and he didn't realize that the Lord had left him, I always have this little fear in my heart. You want to know why? Here's why. I have been in ministry, and over the years, for whatever reason, God has done some great things. It's been wonderful. And here I am this morning. I have the Bible open. You are here. I'm speaking. Hopefully God is here. But is he? Really? Or am I just up here talking? Are these words having any spiritual effect in the hearts of people here? I can think that they are, because in the past they have. But has the Lord left? Has the Lord departed? Is there anything good coming from this morning? Does anybody care about what God's word has to say? Maybe Christ isn't doing anything here this morning. And that scares me. How about our church? Does this happen in churches where In the past, they had great spiritual fruit that was born in the ministry. And then over time, the forms are still there, but there's no life, there's no vitality to it. Some of you have been in churches like that. You can tell if you've had by how far they got to go back to talk about what God did in the church. Hey, what's God doing in your church? Oh, you should have been here in 53. Oh, what a great year that was. What's going on there? The Lord has left. The Lord has departed. And I wonder, what about our lives here? Friend, have you been a Christian a long time and you just have come to expect that God is with you and that he's going to take care of you and bless you apart from an acknowledgement of how much you need him? Perhaps hearts have grown cold. Slowly, subtly. This is what John writes in Revelation, speaking to this, actually Jesus giving him these words. He says this to a church, "I know your deeds, that you are neither cold nor hot. I wish you were one or the other. So because you are lukewarm, neither hot nor cold, I'm about to spit you out of my mouth. You say, 'I am rich, I have acquired wealth, and do not need a thing.'" There's that self-sufficiency. There's that Samson kind of mentality. Here's what Jesus says, "But you do not realize," there it is again, "that you are wretched, poor, pitiful, blind, and naked." And you don't even realize it. Can we get to the place as a church or as Christians where we don't even realize how pitiful we are in the eyes of God? May God never allow that to happen in our church. And as your pastor, I want to say this. I don't want that to happen in your life. I pray that all the time in my prayers, and I try not to go too much. But you hear me say, Lord, keep us from a kind of coldness where we're doing the form. We're going to church. I'm doing my religious thing, but my heart isn't in it. Give it to us, Lord. We want it real. We want it authentic. Oh, how I do not want to ever be in a church or be a Christian like that. And Christ doesn't like it either. He says, I want to spew you out of my mouth. You make me nauseous. That's what you are. And friend, if that's you, I say with great love for you that Christ wants your heart. He loves you, and he wants you to love him. It is your greatest opportunity to do so. To love the Lord with all your heart, soul, mind, and strength. Say, well, how can I do that? This passage, very quickly, this passage goes on and says how to do that. So here's what Jesus says. So be earnest and repent. Here I am. I stand at the door and knock. If anyone hears my voice and opens the door, I come in and eat with him and he with me. And you notice there's three commands here. First of all, be earnest. And the word there means warm feelings. Christianity is not simply doing the form. It is the heart. It is always the heart. That's what Israel messed up in. That's the Pharisee kind of thing. The form, the form, the form. And Jesus is there saying, it's the heart, it's the heart, it's the heart. Love him with all of your heart. Be earnest. Seek him. One of the prayers that I pray often in my times with the Lord, as you know, I prayer walk, Lord, stir up my heart. Because sometimes I'm out there walking and I just am not into it. You have prayer times where you're just not into it, and then you feel guilty that you're not into it, and you think, what can I do about it? Pray that prayer. Stir my heart. I think the psalmist said that. Incline my heart. Stir it up. Give me right affections for you. I want that, Lord. Try that. It's very helpful. Stir. I want to be warm. I want to be hot for you, to love the Lord. Then he says, repent, which is to change the mind. Change the way that I'm thinking about something. Change it to the way that God thinks about it. Samson did that. Before, he was very cavalier about his calling, but at the end, his mind has changed. He's humbled. He says, dear God, help me. Help me. And then finally, fellowship with Christ. That's what it says. I stand at the door and knock. If anyone hears my voice and opens the door, I will come in with him and eat with him and he with me. And that whole meal thing in the culture of the day, which meant fellowship, very intimate friendship, that Christ says, I stand at the door of your heart and I want to fellowship with you. The risen Christ wants fellowship with you. Think of that. And he says, I'm there knocking. Greek word verb for knocking is continuous. So it's like this. I stand at the door and it's not the, you ever do that when you go to someone's house? Anyone home? Hello? That kind of thing. And then you walk away. This is what Christ is doing. I stand at the door and I knock. I want to come in. I can say that this morning. He's knocking at the door of your heart this morning Should it be cold or close to him? He wants to fellowship with you. And that begins by acknowledging him as Lord and Savior, acknowledging his work on the cross as dying for our sins, believing in him and what he did at Calvary and in his resurrection, faith to be a Christ follower, to give your life to him, to believe, there's the Johannine language, believe in him. I would encourage you to invite him in today. So in these ways, Samson is a mirror. He just shows us for who we are. You get with me on that? Hopefully this morning you can look in this mirror today and see yourself. Okay? Good and bad. Here's the second thing. This is so wonderful and shocking. Samson is a model. Now, right now you're saying, how on earth could a womanizing megalomaniac like Samson be a model for me? Are you suggesting, Pastor Steve, that there's something to learn from his life, maybe even to emulate from his life? I'm not saying that, but the Bible does. Here now is the shocking thing about Samson, is that when you get to the New Testament and you get to that, remember that chapter of faith in Hebrews 11, the heroes of the faith, the examples of faith that the Holy Spirit inspired the writer of Hebrews to give? Look at what it says. And what more shall I say? I do not have time to tell about Gideon. Okay, we studied him. We're all over that. Had some failures, but overall pretty good guy. Barak had to have the woman go with him to battle. But other than that, pretty good guy. I'm okay with seeing him there. And notice who's next. Samson? What? Samson? Jephthah, David, Samuel, and the prophets, who through faith conquered kingdoms, whose weakness was turned to strength. Now, how can Samson be a model for us? You know what a model is? A model is a small picture of a bigger thing. And we get to the end of Samson's life. Horrible, in many ways, horrible life that he lived. But there's faith in the end, and there's obedience in the end. And in chapter 11, he is praised. And when you get to heaven, just like Jephthah isn't walking around wearing a sign saying, I killed my daughter because of a vow, Samson is not walking around heaven saying, womanizer. That's not a sign he's wearing. He is a model of faith. He is a hero of faith. And what that tells us, friends, is that in the economy of God, if you want to know what God is like, one of the things that we find out about God is that he is a forgiving God. And his forgiveness is real. He just doesn't say it. And the reason that is so important this morning is I look around this room, some people I know better than others, and you know what? There is so much baggage in this room. There is so much sin in this room. Left to that evaluation, none of us would go to heaven. There's no way, including the guy who's up here talking to you. We are all sinners. We are all Samsons. And yet, we look at Samson's life, in spite of all of the failures, there was real faith. And God looked at that real faith, and on the basis of Christ's death on the cross, he forgave Samson for his violence. He forgave Samson for his adultery. He forgave Samson for his lying. He forgave all of that. It was part of what Christ died for. And he said, Samson, I see real faith in him. And he welcomed him into the kingdom. And someday you're going to see Samson, and he's not walking around like a second-class citizen in heaven. He is a hero of the faith. And that's the kind of God that we have. He is a God of grace. He is a God of forgiveness. And when God forgives you, he really does. So if you're an adulterer here today, and that's just always hangs in your head, I want to tell you, so was Samson, and God forgave him. If you had fornication with your spouse or somebody else before you became a Christian or before you got married, I'm here to tell you, and maybe that just hangs in your head like it's always some little dark cloud over you. I'm here to tell you, if you confess your sins, God forgives them, and he really does. It is a real forgiveness that our God gives us. And that's the amazing thing, isn't it? Wow! Look at Samson. He's in heaven. He's honored. And sinners like us, that gives us hope too, doesn't it? That God can forgive someone like me.
1: 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And I'm your host, Tim Svoboda. The message we just heard is titled Samson and Delilah. 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And while you're there, don't forget to check out our exciting new resources. 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I'm Tim Svoboda. 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
2: 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And Jim Scudder retraces those steps with Dave Carnes to learn what he found in the rubble. 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
4: You're listening to Bible Q&A with John MacArthur, and I'm Denny Nugent with today's question. It comes from a listener, and it's about one of the best-known verses in all of Scripture, Ephesians 2:8, where it says, "For by grace you have been saved through faith, and that not of yourselves, it is the gift of God." Now, John, this listener wants some clarity here. The gift in that verse, is it referring to faith or grace or both?
5: Yeah, the answer is all of the above. For by grace you have been saved through faith, and that not of yourself. The faith is not of yourself. The grace is not of yourself. The salvation is not of yourself. It is the gift of God. God gives the grace. God gives the faith. And God gives the salvation. And I think that's why when you read that verse, you might say, well, just exactly what is that referring to? I think that's the intent of the author. That's a way of saying it's all a gift from God. All of it. We were dead in our trespasses and sins. That's what the passage says. We were walking, living according to the prince of the power of the air. We were by nature children of disobedience. And we were children of wrath, headed for eternal destruction. That's the condition of the unregenerate man. But God, that's the transition. But God, who is rich in mercy, for His great love wherewith He loved us, made us alive. Regeneration. Then comes sovereign grace. Then saving faith and the full gift of salvation. It all comes from God. All right, thanks, John. And thanks to you for tuning in today to Bible Q&A with John MacArthur, pastor, Bible teacher, and author of the MacArthur New Testament Commentary Series. 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
13: You know, we're in a series entitled Jesus's Most Outrageous Sayings. What we're doing is we're going through the New Testament, and we're picking out 12 of the most radical things that Jesus ever said. And then we're spending a week on each one of them and asking the question, well, so what? We've already done 9. We're ready to do number 10 today. And so if you brought a Bible, I want to ask you to open it with me to John chapter 8. Matthew, Mark, Luke, John chapter 8. Now, while you're turning, let me give you a little bit of background. Here in John chapter 8, Jesus is involved in a heated argument with the rabbis. And the issue that they're arguing about is whether he, Jesus, is really the Messiah, whether he is really God wrapped in human flesh, whether he is really the great I Am who spoke to Moses out of the burning bush, whether he is that I Am encased in human flesh. And here in John chapter 8, 3 times Jesus claims to be exactly that. Look with me, verse 24. Jesus says, "If you do not believe that I am, you will indeed die in your sins." Verse 27, "When you have lifted the Son of Man up," Jesus is talking here about his death on the cross, "then you will know," Jesus says, "that I am." And finally, verse 58, "Before Abraham was," Jesus says, "I am." Now, in response to Jesus's claims, the rabbis accuse him of being a liar. They accuse him of being demon-possessed. They accuse him of being a Samaritan, a lowlife, a slime ball. They even make a snide remark about his birth. The rabbis knew about all the rumors surrounding Jesus' birth, that his parents were not married for 9 months before he appeared. They say, "We are not illegitimate children like you are. We are true descendants of David." And here's what Jesus says back to them. Verse 39. He said, if you were really Abraham's children, you would do what Abraham did. Verse 40. Instead, you are looking for a way to kill me, a man who has told you the truth that he heard from God. Abraham did not do such things. And it's at this point that Jesus says a truly outrageous thing. He turns to the rabbis, verse 46, and he says to them, can any of you prove me guilty of sin? Can any of you find one thing in my life that is wrong, any infraction, any sin? And if you can't, and I'm telling you the truth, then why won't you believe what I'm telling you? Now, folks, do we understand what Jesus really said here? He turns to these rabbis and he says, okay, fellas, if I'm such a liar, if I'm demon-possessed, if I'm such a slime ball in a low life, if you can't trust anything that I'm telling you is accurate, if you're just dismissing everything I say as the product of a demented mind, well, then I've got a challenge for you. Let's have a contest. Here's the contest. You find one thing I've ever done wrong. You find one infraction, one sin that I have ever committed. And you know what, guys? I will withdraw my claim to be the Messiah, and I'll go away and leave you alone. Jesus said, I tell you, go ahead, find one. Find one single demerit that I ever got in school. Find one speeding ticket that I ever received. Find one bounce check that I ever wrote. Find one late credit card payment that I ever made. Find one selfish thing that I ever did that I had to apologize for. Find one rotten thing that ever came out of my mouth. Anything, Jesus said. One. And I'll withdraw my claim to be the I am of the Old Testament. I'll go away and leave you guys alone. But if you can't find one, if you can't find one, then why not understand I am who I'm telling you, and why not believe me? Folks, what an unbelievable challenge. What a preposterous contest to offer these rabbis. Which one of you can prove me guilty of a single sin? Jesus said to them. Now, you try throwing that challenge out to your wife or your husband and you watch what happens. You throw that challenge out to your parents if you're a young person here and watch what happens. If you're a parent, you throw that challenge out to your children and you watch what happens. Throw that challenge out to your boss, your neighbors, your relatives, your close friends, and you know what? Even though they may be your friends, and even though they may try to always see you in the best light, I promise you, within a matter of a few seconds, they will have several answers to this question. Which one of you can prove me guilty of a sin? May I remind you, Jesus did not throw this offer out to his friends. He threw this offer out to his sworn enemies, people who were looking to discredit him, people who were trying to make him go away. Here was their chance, and yet they could not find one single thing to enter into evidence. Now, folks, this is the consistent, unbroken claim of the Bible for Jesus Christ, namely, that he was the sinless Son of God. Hebrews 4, verse 15. Jesus was tempted in every way, just as we are, yet he was without sin. 2 Corinthians chapter 5, verse 21. Paul writes, God made him, Jesus Christ, who had no sin, to become sin for us on the cross. Peter says, 1 Peter chapter 1, verse 22, that Jesus committed no sin. Think about it for a moment. Jesus often frequented the temple in Jerusalem, and yet the Bible never records him ever making a sacrifice for sin for himself. Why? Because he didn't have to. Jesus said in the Bible, Father, forgive them, but the Bible never records him ever saying, Father, forgive me. Why? Because he never had to. You say, well, Lon, why does the Bible go to such lengths to make that point? I mean, is that really all that important? Oh, my gosh. It certainly is. Friends, if Jesus had had one single sin in his life, he would have been disqualified from fulfilling his mission here on earth. And what exactly was that mission? Well, let's go back all the way to the beginning of the human race, and let me explain it to you. Genesis chapter 2, verse 17, in the Garden of Eden, God said to Adam and Eve, "You are free to eat from any tree of the garden, but do not eat from the tree of the knowledge of good and evil, and if you eat from it, you will surely die." When Adam and Eve disobeyed God in the Garden of Eden, they brought a death penalty not only on themselves, but on the entire human race. Romans chapter 5, verse 12, Paul says, "Therefore sin entered the world through one man, Adam, and death through sin, and so death passed unto all men." We are all Adam's descendants. We all inherit his sin nature, that defective gene that he brought into the gene pool of the human race. Verse 19, "For by one man's disobedience, all of us were made sinners in the sight of God." Now, to deal with this problem in the Old Testament times, God set up a system of animal sacrifices at the temple in Jerusalem. And he did it to teach us a great spiritual truth. That truth is that God will allow a substitute. God will accept a substitute. God will allow someone else to pay our death penalty for us. He will accept somebody else dying in our place. But God was very clear that that substitute had to be without blemish. That substitute had to be perfect, flawless, spotless in every way. The Bible goes on to tell us that this system of animal sacrifices was just a temporary solution for our death penalty, that ultimately a man was going to have to come and pay that penalty for the human race. Hebrews 10, verse 4, "For it is impossible," the Bible says, "for the blood of bulls and lambs to take away sin permanently." Sooner or later, there had to be a human substitute. Sooner or later, there had to be a human lamb that came. And friends, this was Jesus' mission in coming to earth. Let me repeat that. This was Jesus' mission in coming to earth. He came to earth to be that human substitute. He came to earth to be that human lamb who would give his life in place of yours and mine, who would pay the death penalty so you and I didn't have to. This is why the Bible in John chapter 1, verse 29, refers to him as the Lamb of God who takes away the sin of the world. This is why Peter called him, 1 Peter chapter 1, a lamb without blemish or spot. So here's the point. If Jesus had committed one sin, one wrongdoing anywhere in his life, if the rabbis had had one single thing they could have answered him with in John chapter 8, he would have been a blemished lamb, and therefore his death would have paid for nobody's death penalty. Do you understand why this is so important? And if you're here today, I want to stop for just a moment and say that I hope you've listened to what I've had to say, because what I've had to say tells you the good news and the bad news. Now, friends, the bad news is that there is a death penalty hanging over every single human being outside of Jesus Christ. But the great news of the Bible is you don't have to pay that penalty yourself. The great news of the Bible is that God will accept a substitute dying in your place, if it is a perfect substitute, if it is a sinless substitute. That's what Jesus came to earth to do for you. That's what Jesus did for you. And the only way you can get that death penalty off of you is not with your good works, your religious activity, your church involvement, but by embracing what Jesus did for you on the cross. That's the only solution to the problem. And I sure hope that you'll give serious consideration to doing that. Well, that's as far as we want to go in the passage right now, because we want to ask our most important question. And you know what our most important question is. Are you guys still awake? I haven't put you to sleep yet, have I? Y'all are there? You there? Yeah? Okay, ready? Here we go. Here's our question. One, two, three. Come on, you can do better than that. Come on now. One, two, three. Yeah. You say, "Lon, so what? I mean, I'm already a follower of Christ here this morning. I know everything you've said. I already understand all of that. I've already done all of that. I've already accepted Christ in my life. It's a wonderful thing. The rabbis couldn't say anything to Jesus in John 8, but big whoop. I mean, what difference does that make when I walk out of my house tomorrow morning to go to school, to go to work? What difference does it make? Well, let's talk about that, shall we? You're right. It's a wonderful thing that in John chapter 8, the rabbis couldn't say anything back to Jesus. But friends, that is not the greatest confirmation that Jesus gave that he really is the sinless Son of God. This is a good confirmation, but not the highest. I want to show you the greatest proof he gave that he really is the sinless Son of God. It's found in Matthew chapter 4. Verse 1, the Bible says, "Then Jesus was led by the Holy Spirit into the desert to be tempted by the devil." Now think about it for a moment. If the devil were coming after you, or one of his henchmen were coming after you to tempt you to do wrong, what would be the areas of your life where he would zero in and try to get you? What would be the areas of life where he would try to shoot you out of the saddle? Well, it's interesting, the Bible tells us what they are. 1 John chapter 2, John tells us there are three basic areas where Satan tempts people to disobey God. And here's what they are out of 1 John 2. Number one, they are the cravings of the flesh. Number two, they are the lust of the eyes. And number three, the pride of life. These are the three areas where he comes after us. Now, I want you to see that he came after the Lord Jesus here in Matthew 4 on all three of these areas. Watch. First, the cravings of the flesh. Verse 2. And after fasting 40 days and 40 nights, Jesus was hungry. Well, yeah, I guess so. So the tempter came to him and said, "If you are the Son of God, tell these stones to become bread." He was hitting him right where the cravings of the flesh were. Jesus was starving. Jesus had not eaten in 40 days. Do you not think that the cravings of his flesh for food were unbelievable? And look what happened. Verse 4. Jesus answered and said, "It is written, man shall not live by bread alone, but by every word that proceeds out of the mouth of God." Satan said, "All right, I'll move on to area number 2 where I'll tempt you, and that's not the cravings of the flesh, but the pride of life." Verse 5. Then the devil took Jesus to Jerusalem and had him stand on the highest point of the temple. And he said to him, "If you are the Son of God, then throw yourself down, because the angels will come and save you. Everybody in Jerusalem will see it. You'll be a big shot. You'll be a grand poobah. They'll name a street after you here. You know, everybody will bow down and think you're the greatest thing since sliced bread." What was he appealing to in Jesus? The pride of life. And what did Jesus say? Verse 7, Jesus answered, "It is written, you shall not tempt the Lord your God." Yes, I could throw myself down and he'd save me, but I'm not supposed to put God in that position, and I'm not going to. Finally, Satan turned in his temptations to the lust of the eyes. Verse 8, then the devil took Jesus to a very high place and showed him all the kingdoms of the world and all their splendor, everything that anyone would ever see and want. "All of this I will give you," Satan said, "if you will bow down and worship me." And then Jesus said, verse 10, "Away from me, Satan, for it is written, you shall worship the Lord your God, and him only shall you serve." Verse 11, then the devil left Jesus, and the angels came and attended him. Now, friends, here in Matthew 4, let me tell you why this is the greatest proof anywhere in the Bible that Jesus really was the sinless Son of God. The reason is that Jesus here was not tangling with some demon. He was tangling with Satan himself, one-on-one. In all of Satan's fury, and in all of Satan's deceitfulness, and in all of Satan's subtlety, and yet he beat him without even a hiccup, thus confirming once and for all that he indeed was the sinless Son of God. But there's another reason, I believe, why God put Jesus through this experience in Matthew 4, not just to prove to us that he was the sinless Son of God, but also, listen now, to show us as followers of Christ the correct way to fight off temptation in our life, to show us how to deal with temptation successfully. And let's conclude by talking about that. That's the great so what that's here this morning. You know, in Ephesians chapter 6, The Bible tells us that we are in spiritual warfare with Satan and the forces of hell every single day as followers of Christ. Ephesians 6 also tells us about the supernatural weapons that God has provided for us to use in that fight. But when you look carefully at the list of these supernatural weapons, you will find that all of them are defensive with the exception of one. There is only one offensive weapon God has given us, Ephesians 6:17. Take up the sword of the Holy Spirit, the Bible says, which is the Word of God. This book, the written Word of God, is the only offensive weapon that we have been given for the fight. And this is exactly what Jesus used, precisely what Jesus used in Matthew chapter 4 to fight off the temptations of the enemy. What did he do? He said, it is written, it is written, it is written. And that's how he resisted temptation. What Matthew chapter 4 teaches us, friends, is that as followers of Christ, far too often we try to fight off the temptations of our sinful human nature using the wrong weapons. We try to use the power of human logic. We try to use the power of our own will, our own human resolve. We try to gut it out. We say, I will not do this, I will not do this, I will not do this, I will not do this. And you know what happens? We get beat. What did Jesus do? Jesus didn't stand there and say to Satan, I will not turn these stones into bread. I will not, I will not. He didn't do that. What did he do? He said, no, it is written. It is written. It is written. He used different weapons than we used. And you know what? They worked. Because these are the weapons God's given us to use. And so, friends, let me show you how this works in real life. Gentlemen, if you're tempted to look at a woman wrongly, how do you fight off that temptation? You quote scripture at him. You say, it is written, Job 31:1, I have made a covenant with my eyes not to look on lustfully at a woman. Matthew chapter 5, Jesus said, a man who looks on a woman to lust after her has already committed adultery with her in his heart. That's how you fight that off. And let me tell you something. When you're tempted to do that, gentlemen, and you throw these scriptures at it, I'm telling you, it loses its appeal real quickly. Friends, I found as a follower of Jesus Christ that when I'm faced with temptation and I throw scripture at it, not my own resolve, not my own human energy, not my own gutting it out, but when I throw it is written at it, suddenly these temptations lose their attraction and their appeal very quickly. This is how the Lord Jesus Christ fought temptation, and this is how he tells us to do it. Now, one more thought before we quit today, and that's, would you notice here that the three verses of scripture that the Lord Jesus quoted to Satan, two of them were from Deuteronomy chapter 6, and the other one was from Deuteronomy chapter 8. What does that tell us? Well, friends, what it tells us is that during these 40 days and 40 nights, when Jesus was out here fasting, it tells us that he was reading, he was studying, he was memorizing, he was ruminating in, he was meditating on the book of Deuteronomy. That's what it tells us. It tells us that when Satan came to him, Jesus was in the position that he didn't have to say to Satan, wait a minute, wait a minute, wait a minute. There's a verse about that somewhere. Hold on, hold on. I know there's a verse somewhere about that. I'll be right back. I'm running to get my concordance. I'm going to go Google search. I'll be right back. Don't go anywhere, Satan. I'll be right back with a verse. Is that what he did? No. Jesus had the right verse for the right temptation at the exact right moment. Why? Because he had been hiding the word of God in his heart for 40 days and 40 nights. Psalm 119, verse 11. Your word, David says, I have hidden in my heart so that I might not sin against you. Friends, if you're losing a lot more battles as a follower of Christ than you're winning, if your Christian experience is showing instability, if it is showing inconsistency and a lot more than you know it should be showing, I will bet my retirement fund why that is true in your life. I'll tell you why. It's because you're not doing what Jesus did during his 40 days and 40 nights out there in the wilderness. You're not hiding the word of God in your heart every day. You're not studying it, reading it, memorizing it, ruminating on it, meditating on it. And that's why you don't have it right at the tip of your tongue to use in the battle like he did. And that's why we lose. That's why we lose. I'm here to challenge you to change this. I'm here to challenge you to change your lifestyle and change your daily routine and make sure you provide time to hide the Word of God in your heart every single day. Memorize it. Put it in there. If you have special areas where you struggle and with temptation, find those verses in the Bible that apply specifically to that and make sure, first of all, you learn those verses and then use them the next time you're tempted. It is written. I'm not doing that. And you know why? Because it is written. Well, I hope you'll take this to heart. I hope it'll change your life because that's what the Word of God is supposed to do. Let's pray together. Heavenly Father, thank you for speaking to us today about real life right down where we live. You are an awesome God. You are a powerful God. And Lord, when we fight with the weapons that you've given us to fight with, we win a lot more than we lose. Thank you for the example of the Lord Jesus teaching us how to fight temptation in our life. It is written, it is written, it is written. And Lord, grant that we might hide the Word of God in our heart daily like he did, so that we have it available right there when we need it to defend ourselves and to resist those things that would cause us to act in a way that dishonors Christ and dishonors ourselves. Change our lives because we were here today, Lord. And we pray these things in Jesus' name. And God's people said, amen.
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2: 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Why does God tolerate it? 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
0: Through it all, Roy has been a champion for Christ-centered diversity.
20: If everybody's saying the same thing, somebody's unnecessary. 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
20: The cool thing is, as we preach the gospel, we're in cars, we're in living rooms, we're in dining rooms, we're at the local coffee shop, as people are just casually stopping by, and we've got to extend Jesus Christ to people.
0: To the glory of God, Roy Patterson is a name you should know.
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0: Amazed, astounded, awestruck. That's honestly how we feel about Moody Radio's 100 hours of prayer. Thanks for signing up, and thanks for praying. You know, this isn't over. Now, the prayers that we prayed during 100 hours of prayer are still being answered. Wow, who knows what God might do? 100 years of prayer, that's what built this ministry, and the next 100 starts now. 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
23: Snow white leather and cherry red twine don't make a baseball. 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But God looks on the inside. The Bible says all of us have sinned, so our core, our heart, needs to be cleansed. 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
25: 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And it's not just Iranians. We have Kurds and Arabs and Syrians. And when the war first broke out, we all gathered for 3 days to pray and to fast. And even though ethnically these people haven't always gotten along, here we are, one body crying out.
26: 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In fact, he told his disciples that the world would hate them. 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
27: 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My name is Todd Nettleton, and we are in our studio today in Bartlesville, Oklahoma, with some return guests. 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
25: Thank you.
27: It is just so good to see you. We have had interactions over the years, even got to visit you on the front lines and meet some of the contacts that you're working with. I know our listeners would like an update on what's happening in Iran, especially there is a war going on. Some days it's going on, some days it's not going on. It's back and forth. What is that meaning for the church, for our brothers and sisters inside Iran right now?
28: So it's a welcoming time because they hope that they would have freedom from the oppression of the regime. And simultaneously, persecution has ramped up both from a political standpoint, but even more so from the church and biblical standpoint. So as the IRGC is investigating potential spies, They're meeting believers and investigating their ties and relationships with foreigners, which is causing our believers to be imprisoned, to be tortured, you name it. People are going underground even more so. We're seeing people get provided for the love of Christ through our brothers and sisters serving one another, you know, raising money from within their own local churches to help support our brothers in prison. You see the Holy Spirit moving in the people's lives. And so these are some of the challenges that we're currently walking through.
27: One of the things as Americans I don't think we always understand is anybody who's a Christian inside Iran –

0: before the war started, imprisoned and beaten for his faith and having a Bible. Actually, he got arrested when he was transporting some Bibles. And so we were able to get him and his wife and son out of the country. And you could just tell there was some mental challenges from what he endured. He was tortured for 7 days. We had two more brothers not long after that, I think in March, get arrested. And they were given a death sentence, but there was a ransom paid or an under-the-table gift. They dropped the death sentence, but we were able to raise more money with our local churches to get them out on bail, and they're awaiting sentencing. But they will not leave the country because their families and friends will lose their homes if they leave the country. The worst case is we had three more brothers imprisoned. One of them, he told us after he got out of prison that he told on everyone. So he gave my name, a couple of other missionaries' names, as well as our main leader in that network. A few days after he got out of jail, one of our brothers got arrested. And then a few days after that, our main guy got arrested.
1: When he said, "I gave all the names," was he apologetic for that? Or was it just like, "Hey, I want to warn you"? Or
0: yeah, it was
1: like, "I had no choice"? What?
0: He was brokenhearted. And I have not spoken directly with him. He spoke to my partner. And he was very apologetic and brokenhearted that he did that. But he wanted to warn us as well that this is what happened. Mm-hmm. And we love him. Like, I have never been in that position, and I can only pray that God would give me the strength in that position to hold strong, and yet we love him and are there for him and continue to help him and will help him, and the other brothers have surrounded him with love and compassion. Our main brother, he disappeared for 58 days straight. The church began to pray, because when he disappeared, we started mobilizing prayer from our partners in India and all around the world that we know to begin to pray for him, and just really found comfort, I think, in Acts 12, where Peter, you know, was arrested and the church prays.
1: Was praying. That's right.
0: An angel of the Lord rolls in and then rescues him out of that. And so literally I had come back to the States and was at a church, speaking at a church, and I'd asked them to pray for our brother. I got a video call, and it was him. After 58 days of no contact with his family or anyone, we thought he had been killed. We didn't know. And the very first thing he said to me, it was a video with me and our other bilingual partner, was, "I didn't deny Christ." And you could just tell his face was a little swollen, beard. I didn't recognize him in the very beginning. And I just started weeping. I'm like, he's like, "I didn't deny Christ and I didn't tell on anybody."
1: Wow.
0: And he was so excited that Christ was with him. And that's what he kept saying the whole time. And I was just praising God. And so they're like, our friends are sitting in a chapel service now. And I'm trying to, I'll run back in and I'm like, hey. And they're like, be quiet. And I'm like, I just want to run up. I mean, this is a couple of thousand member church. I'm like, this is something the main pastor needs to stop.
1: We need to interrupt this now.
0: Yeah, that's right. And, but
1: that, that also was from Acts 12. They're like, no, it couldn't be Peter. You know, it must be his spirit, because, you know, God wouldn't have answered our prayers this quickly.
0: Amen.
1: I want to go back to day one of that 58.
0: Yeah.
1: So this guy is gone.
0: That's right.
1: How do you guys process that? He could be being tortured. He could have been killed. We may never see him again. He may be giving up all of our work. How do you pray? How do you think about that? How do you process that, knowing in some ways you helped put him in this spot?
0: Yeah.
2: For us, it's just really called us to a deeper, more consistent prayer. I know for the kids and I, you know, often during the day, you know, we'll stop and say, "Hey, let's pray for brother. Let's pray for sister." And so just to see them persevere, we have all been encouraged to just a greater faith and a greater hope in the midst of these things. And Joe and I weren't with the kids when we got that phone call. And so to be able to call them and say, "Guess what happened 20 minutes ago?" And just to share that joy with them as well. You know, I don't think that's something that they will ever forget. No. And, you know, it is our earnest desire that these things would be sowing seed that will bear fruit as God continues to grow his kingdom.
1: Amen. We're talking this week on Voice of the Martyrs Radio.

0: with Joe and Don. They are instrumental in helping deliver Bibles into Iran. He mentioned, I didn't deny Jesus and I didn't give up anybody. Did he share any ways that God just empowered him, or that God helped him to go through that 58 days? And again, you said you saw marks on his face. This wasn't an easy 58 days. Did he talk about how God sustained him through that?
1: No, because we were only on the call for less than 2 minutes. And then afterwards he texted and said, do not call this number back. and then a second brother, my partner, who is bilingual, has spoken with him. So the only information that I've gotten around that is that Christ was with him and that he Amen. Didn't deny the Lord. And mm-hmm. he's what you would call a fool for Christ. You know, he was 100 miles an hour. He was an Islamic imam before he gave his life to Jesus and repented. And he is, you know, full tilt for the gospel of Christ Jesus. And Amen. He knows the word of God forward and backwards. And he knows the spirit of God. He knows King Jesus. Yeah. And it was evident when he first spoke to me. That was the very first thing he said, was like, I didn't deny Jesus. And I was like, I mean, I'm in tears. I'm like, and I'm overjoyed as well. He did say that they beat him. He said that they waterboarded him. They beat his feet. And they kept him up for 2 days at a time, multiple times, and questioned him. And he didn't give anybody up. Yeah. And so I was just an honor. I'm talking to a hero of the faith.
0: Yeah. And I'm intrigued by the fact that they beat his feet, because for us at Voice of the Martyrs, that's something that happened to Richard Wurmbrand, our founder, in fact, the rest of his life. He used to sit down to preach and take off his shoes because his feet still hurt from having been beaten. And I ask this because we've talked about other Iranian believers, when they come out of prison, the church has to kind of pull back for security reasons. Right. And it's not like they can all go over to their house and say, hey, welcome home. We're so glad you're here.
1: That's right.
0: What is the situation now for him in terms of brothers and sisters being able to support him, even if they can't visibly support him for fear of him, because certainly he's being watched? And
1: So right now everyone is laying low in that particular stream, and for years we have kept streams of underground churches separate from knowing each other
0: for this exact
1: reason. And in the past, in my ignorance, I've tried to say, let's bring some of these leaders together
0: and fellowship. It'll be great.
1: Like, learn from one another. And now I understand the reality of why that was a wise decision not to do that.
0: We're talking this week on Voice of the Martyrs Radio with Joe and Don. They live in the Middle East. They are actively involved in getting Bibles into Iran. What about the Bible deliveries? I would think, I'm not a national leader, but I would think in a time of war, you pretty much guard your borders a little closer than maybe you do other times. Has that been the case as far as being able to get Bibles across?
1: Yeah, right now Bibles are at a standstill.
0: Okay.
1: At the moment, and we are praying and talking with people about when would be a good time to start that back up. But when we were driving over here to meet with you, I was communicating with one of our shippers, and they were telling me, let's wait. Now's not the good time.
0: Sit tight for the moment.
1: Yeah. And so, but we're hopeful and prayerful that will kick back up. We just have to watch what's happening on the region and the border and all of those things.
0: And there are many Voice of the Martyrs Radio listeners that are prayer warriors. So we're gonna talk later about other things we can pray for, but let's add that to our list right away. Mm-hmm. Hey, we want that border to be open. We want Bibles to be going in to Iran. And so I would encourage people to pray along that line. Joe, are there other stories you can share? You mentioned this brother, 58 days. What else? What other stories have you heard as far as how people, our brothers and sisters, are being affected right now in Iran?
1: Honestly, just the same type of situation that we've been currently talking about. I mean, the sanctions, you know, have jacked up the prices and the cost of living for food and so on and so forth. And so people are having a hard time finding work. I mean, obviously the war, people have been killed. You know, we have people that are fleeing the country because of the protests. So all of those things are, you know, happening simultaneously.
0: When a brother or sister flees the country, typically are they looking for, hey, I need a safe spot for a few months and then I'm going to go back? Or are they typically saying, there's no place for me in Iran as a follower of Jesus. I'm out. I'm going somewhere else.
1: We do have brothers and sisters who have crossed the border because of the war, and they're just looking for a different life, hoping that they can get out of that situation mm-hmm. for them, for their wife, for their children. We also have brothers and sisters who will never go back due to the persecution, and they know that they're being followed, and they're afraid to return. We also have brothers and sisters that have come across the border and went back in
0: yes.
1: and visited the churches and encouraged the churches. Yes. And so,
0: and I know when we were there with you, yeah. you, that was training. We saw some of those trainings Amen. And then those people went yeah. right back in and said, okay, now we're more equipped.
1: And believe it or not, there was only about a month and a half during all of this time that people were not able to travel.
0: Wow.
1: out and continue the trainings and to continue to be encouraged and equipped and return. And so we have people going and visiting and encouraging all of their networks and streams within the country. And so that was really encouraging to us and to all of our believers. And so, but Jesus is on his throne, and every one of us deal with the situation differently, but we have a faith and the ability to look towards Christ, who gives us a hope that's firm and secure. Mm-hmm. And that's what we're encouraging each other with. And honestly, like I have been extremely discouraged at times and struggling, and just their faith has encouraged me, mm-hmm. you know, in so many ways to just, you know, press on towards that upward calling and not shrink back. And so that's been really fun.
0: We're talking this week on Voice of the Martyrs Radio with Joe and Dawn. They live in the Middle East. They help deliver Bibles to Iran. That brings to mind one of the questions I had jotted down, Joe. What has the Lord been teaching you? I would think mm-hmm. when the war started, you probably had a lot of questions. Okay, well, what is this going to mean for us? What is this going to mean for our work? What are some of the things the Lord's been teaching you in this year of a lot of challenges?
1: Yeah, we're not to walk in a spirit of fear, but of power and of love and of a sound mind. And the enemy of God is shooting fiery darts to try to cause fear, to try to question who the person is that you're sitting in front of. You know, are they a spy? Can they be trusted? Are the stories they telling you true? And yet, perfect love casts out all fear. So to look at everyone in the lens of Christ's love for us has really encouraged me and helped me whenever I try to discern what Christ has for us. I've fallen back with Esther and also Acts. You know, Esther, you know, is encouraged by Mordecai to save the Jews. And she might die if she goes to King Xerxes. And yet, you know, Mordecai says, God has brought you here for such a time as this. But if you don't remain faithful or you don't step into this, he'll raise someone else up. And so I felt like God was just saying, remain faithful. You know, this is going to be challenging, but I will use you if you will step out in faith and trust me. And so that's kind of the situation that I feel like the Lord has been encouraging me. The prophet Agabus in Acts prophesied the famine that's coming to Jerusalem, and so the church at Antioch mobilized resources to send, I think with the hand of Paul and Barnabas, to the church in Jerusalem to facilitate that aid. And I felt like God had called us there, you know, and used our unique abilities to smuggle and communicate underground with people to provide in this real famine that they're going through and walking through. I do believe that the Lord, through Peter and his imprisonment, has encouraged a lot of us over and over again that we are to find joy in this persecution and in these challenges, because it produces character and hope. And obviously, we walk through those things coming from an American context. You know, we have fiery darts. We have various challenges that the Lord strengthens us in, and we work towards looking to him for joy and to grow in integrity. But it's a totally different situation over there when you're working towards finding joy when your loved ones are being persecuted, or when you see your friends who have loved ones that have been killed, and you also are nervous, you know, to be honest with you, that you know, you're next. Who's mm-hmm. watching you? You know 100% that the IRGC has your name, because the brother told you he gave you up yep. inside mm-hmm. of Iran. And so to what extent would we put our family and our loved ones in harm's way for the sake of the gospel? And really, and I want to live my life not for what you know, this world has to offer, but for eternity. And so those are some of the things that God is ministering to my heart. And I would be a liar if I didn't say that I don't struggle and wrestle like I do. Like there are days like I haven't grasped finding joy constantly in the middle of this. And yet I hope to obtain that with the Lord's help, you know. Mm-hmm.
0: Don, what about you? What's the Lord teaching you in this season?
2: It's been really interesting. I feel like the Lord has shown me that my tendency is to look right in front of my face and see what is right here. But he's asking me to look ahead because he's always at work. He is always unfolding his purposes, and they're not going to fail. And so the challenge may be huge right in front of my face, and it may be really scary. But he invites me to look ahead because he is doing what he's going to do, and it's going to be good. So I feel like that is kind of the main thing. So I think I've shared before that during our time in the Middle East, God has really taught me to bear the weight of uncertainty. And that has been a beautiful lesson to learn, but it's like this goes beyond that. And so I'm experiencing in the midst of all of this swirling chaos, a level of peace that I haven't experienced before. And even last night, I was sharing with our oldest daughter, I lift my eyes up to the mountains. Why does God invite us to do that? Because it takes our eyes off the circumstances and lifts them to the place where our help really and truly comes from. And so I feel like it's an opportunity to walk that out in a brand new way.
0: Mm-hmm. We talked in our first conversation, and by the way, we'll give you links to the show in the show notes this week to go back and listen to our previous conversations with Joe and Don. Joe has an amazing testimony of meeting Christ inside an American prison through a Bible. And it's no accident that he delivers Bibles now. But one of the things we talked about in that conversation is just your decision to take your kids into a dangerous situation. And you said something in that conversation. We didn't come here to be safe. We came here to serve the Lord. The Lord has kept you safe.
2: Amen.
0: How is your family? How are your kids? Because you're still in an unsafe place. And as you mentioned, Joe, now we know that the Iranians have your name, so maybe it's even less safe than it used to be. How is your family?
2: There definitely is a new level of volatility. We've heard missiles being intercepted over our house. There were a couple of weeks where things were really loud. But again, I mean, it's an opportunity to remind our kids why we're here. Our life isn't about choosing what is safe right now from a worldly perspective, but choosing what is safe from a biblical perspective, which is casting ourselves before Christ and allowing him to do what he desires in our family and around us as well.
0: We want to equip people to pray. We talked about praying that border is opened up enough that Bibles can start going in again. Amen. We will have people praying for that this week. What are the other ways that we can pray? And I think especially of our Iranian brothers and sisters, how are they asking us to pray in the midst of war and economic chaos, other kinds of chaos? How can we pray for our Iranian brothers and sisters this week?
1: First and foremost, they want their freedom. So you can actually pray that wicked rulers would either repent or be crushed so that the people will receive freedom. So you can just pray for victory in that situation for our brothers and sisters. At the same time, boldness, encouragement, you know, strength to continue to proclaim the gospel of Christ Jesus. For grace in prison and in jail and those situations, that they would be able to stand strong. Also, that they would be able to provide for their families. I mean, we love our believers very much, and they're suffering right now. And so that their kids would be able to be provided for during this time.
0: Yeah. How is the... And you mentioned you keep streams separate, but how is the sense of unity in the church?
2: One of the things that really comes to my mind is when the war first broke out, we have a rich community in the city where we live. And it's not just Iranians. We have Kurds and Arabs and Syrians. And we all gathered for 3 days to pray and to fast. And it was a really unified time, mm-hmm. even though ethnically these people haven't always gotten along. But here we are, one body, crying out desperately for our brothers and sisters. And it was really precious.
0: Amen.
2: Yeah.
0: And that is such a testimony in a place where ethnic divisions are so strong and so deep-rooted and so generational, when they see, like you say, Arabs and Kurds and Persians and mm-hmm. praying together, loving on each other, encouraging each other. It's like, whoa, what's going on there?
2: Yeah.
0: What a great witness that is. Mm-hmm. Joe and Don, thank you for your ministry. Thank you for your faithfulness. Thank you for helping VOM deliver Bibles mm-hmm. to our brothers and sisters in Iran.
1: Thank you.
0: And thanks for being our guest this week on VOM Radio.
2: Thank you.
1: Amen. Thank you, brother.
0: I want to encourage you again, if this is the first time you're meeting Joe and Don, you'll want to go back and listen to our previous conversations. We'll give you links in the show notes at vomradio.net. Just go to this week's episode. We will give you links there. I also want to encourage you to be back with us next week. We're going to have a really special conversation with Sister Päivi Räsänen. She is a member of parliament in the nation of Finland. She is also a Christian. And she is a convicted criminal. You won't believe the story. It all started with posting a Bible verse on social media. True story. All started with a Bible verse on social media. You will want to hear her incredible, sobering story. This is happening in a Western democracy. It's happening in a nation where religious freedom is supposedly protected. You don't want to miss next week. I hope you'll be back with us right here on the Voice of the Martyrs Radio Network.
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6: Hello, my name is Inja.
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6: 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The Women of Hope Korean Ministry started in 1997. 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
6: Yes.
5: I didn't know that. 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
6: Our main audience is North Korean people. 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I have provided MP3 players containing the Women of Hope program to these women. Through this project, I hope they see themselves as worthy and receive hope from Jesus Christ. I believe that God has brought them out of North Korea to get them to hear the gospel.
5: I believe that too. Thanks, Inja. 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
7: There are all kinds of people on the Titanic the night it sank, but ultimately every one of them was on one of two lists, saved and lost. So is every person on this planet. The Bible says God has given us eternal life in His Son. Whoever has the Son has life. Whoever does not have the Son of God does not have life. Why? Because Jesus gave His life to pay for our sins. So your heaven is in His hands. If you've never placed your life in His hands, call us at 888-NEED-HIM and move from lost to saved.
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11: 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Our special prayer season is over in one sense, but it's just beginning in another. 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He's heard our prayers, and He will act. 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
12: When someone on your team withholds information from you, maybe they withhold it from you because they don't want to make you upset or they don't want to get in trouble. But when they withhold information from you, it stunts your ability to lead well. You're listening to The Bridge with Junior Ziegler. Junior's the lead teaching pastor at The Bridge in Chicagoland. Have you ever noticed that one bad decision rarely stays one bad decision? One compromise usually lends itself to another compromise to cover it up. One lie leads to having to tell another lie. One shortcut creates a problem that requires another shortcut. It's amazing how quickly life can unravel when we stop trusting God. Today, that's exactly what Abraham is about to discover. His plan looked smart. His way seemed practical. It even appeared to solve the problem for a moment. But every scheme eventually asks for another one. Last time we saw fear make its way into the car, but today we're going to see what happens when we decide to let fear drive. Wherever you're listening from, thanks for joining us. Now here's Junior.
13: Has anything had your headspace this past week? Anything that's been eliciting a little bit of anxiety and worry? Anything keeping you up at night? It's in those moments that we're tempted to scheme. We do the same thing. Now, we may not consider it scheming. We might not call it scheming. But we'll look for loopholes. We entertain a little sin. We fudge some things. We withhold information just so that we can get by. And this is what Abram is about to do. Look what he comes up with. So say you're my sister. It may go well with me because of you and that my life may be spared for your sake. Now, that's when the romantic moment kind of crashes here. So this is what some would call, I don't like to call it this because I just don't think this really exists, but this is what a lot of people call, this is what you call like a half-truth. Now, I'm sure the half-truths really exist because truth is truth. But technically, his wife, Sarai, is his half-sister. Is that gross? Yeah, of course. Why even ask that question? Of course it's gross. But keep in mind, they were raised in a very pagan, godless society. So this is very normal in many ways. Half-truth. Abram schemes. And again, so do we. We just don't call it that. And so here's what I want to do. I just want to take a time out here in the text. We're going to get back to the text. I just want to take a time out here. And I want to make things a little bit uncomfortable just for fun. But really, in order to get the value from this text, we have to go here. I just want to list some common schemes today that we can be very guilty of or at least tempted by. And it might get a little awkward up in here, but sometimes awkwardness is a good thing. All right, so you ready? Abram scheming. Here's how we often scheme. Excuses for being late. You ever done this where you're running late? Like you woke up late or you're like zoned out too long, sat there scrolling on your phone on the couch for too long. You waited for your coffee in a line that you knew you did not have time to wait for. But then something happens on your way to work. You hit a train and you're like, oh my goodness, I can blame the train now. Like, sorry, guys, got stuck in the train. It's really not my fault. Now, no, you were like late before the train. Now, I'm sure nobody in here is guilty of this at all. But I did this just this past week. I had a meeting at like, it's like 4 o'clock meeting with Maddie. She's like the blonde, what's happening girl. And I had a meeting with her at 4 o'clock and I totally forgot about it. And ironically, it's actually about me, her helping me get more organized. So I'm racing to get to this meeting with her and I'm late. And then I hit a train. And confession right now, I texted Matt, I was like, sorry, Matt, it's like I train, nothing I can do here. And I was like, no, I was late before then. It was really a lie. Or how about this? Taxes. Taxes are another one. Just fudging some numbers, leaving out some income sources, not recording cash transactions. It's not truth. It's a scheme. Or here's a big one, exaggeration. So common. Now, here's how exaggeration often goes down, is I'll be upset about something. But in order for me to validate my own anger, I want you to get upset about this one thing as I'm upset about it. That'll make me feel better if you're as upset about me. So what I'm going to do is I'm going to exaggerate the details of what made me angry so that I can get you just as angry so that my anger is validated and justified. So really what I'm doing is I'm going to lie to you to get you as angry as I am. This is very common. It destroys families. It destroys friendships, churches, workplaces. Those who exaggerate struggle with self-respect. Those who exaggerate struggle with respect from other people because people sniff out exaggeration after a while, and then you get taken less seriously. Or another way this works is I'm going to go on Facebook, and I'm going to do this long romantic post about how awesome my spouse is. Partly because I want people to think my marriage is cute and romantic. So I'm going to exaggerate how amazing he or she is. And then people read it and they're like, are we talking about, are you still married to the same person here? Did you get remarried? Because I know it's an exaggerated post that's leaving it all out. That's the problem with social media, but there's a lot of exaggeration on social media. Here's another one that kind of goes with exaggeration is mimicking tones. When we retell a conversation that upsets us, we change the tones to make the other person sound worse. The other day, my daughter, she's complaining about like something someone said to her at like school or something. And she said, Dad, I was just minding my own business. And she comes walking over to me and she says, I don't want to hang out with you anymore. And I said, oh, baby, that didn't happen. She's like, well, how do you know? You weren't there, Dad. I said, because nobody talks like this. I've never met anybody who talks ever like this. I just don't know anybody like that. We don't outgrow that. I hear adults doing this all the time. I've done it. Mimicking tones to gain support and it garners no respect. It's just a lie. It's a scheme and people take you less seriously. How are we doing so far on these? I told you, this is no fun. Here's another one. Business expenditures. It's like, hey, can I expense this round of golf? Like, we'll just talk like business for 2 minutes. You know, could have done that over coffee or a phone call, but like, hey, get a round of golf in. Another one might be online filters. Online filters are out of control. Can I just say that? They are. Have you seen these online filters lately? I feel bad for anybody in the dating world right now. Dangerous. It's like these filters are wild. Also, people do like wild stuff with makeup now. It is scary. Makeup art and filters. You see a picture of someone, you're like, who's that? Like, oh, that's so-and-so. It's like, no, it's not. I saw them yesterday. They look nothing like that. They don't have sparkles around them either. And we might think, okay, well, that's just kind of harmless. It's just kind of like the world today. I don't think so. It's a scheme to appease the image that we want. And really what it does is it spirals our mental health because now I'm not achieving the way I'm coming across online. Do you remember that avatar fad during COVID? We all got stuck inside and we were like, you know, we couldn't get to the gym or the barber. So we were like fatter and had bad hair. And so instead of posting like selfies, we just went on and made avatars of ourselves that didn't look like us at all. And I know it's just kind of silly, but playing with the truth to help our own cause. Another one on here, I did not put on the screen, but this is a big one, is accountability. Maybe you're in a small group, hopefully in a small group. And I've been in many small groups and many of them were great. But you get to the accountability time. You start going around the circle of accountability times. Hey, what's the thing we got to keep you accountable for? What's the thing you're really struggling with? And now I'm going to dress up my sin. So I got this sin that I got, but I'm just going to kind of hide that behind me because I need to keep my image up. I've been in these circles sometimes where it's like, man, I'm sitting with guys and I love these guys, but it's like, all right, bro, what about you? He's like, well, I got to pray more. It's like, dude, am I in a small group with like Mother Teresa right now? Like, come on, man. Like, what's really bothering you? Like, let's get, this is kind of a waste of time since we're all just trying to keep up our image and we're dressing up our sin. And that is not what it is to follow Jesus. No, we're to be real about our sin to transparency for transformation. So yes, we might not tell people our spouse is our sibling, but we half truth it all the time, filtering ourselves, exaggeration, mimicking tones, train made me late, fudging taxes, hiding in accountability, half-truths. Most dangerous of lies, because we can excuse them. And we would be better off spiritually, mentally, socially, if we obsessively guarded truth. It was Jesus who said, the truth will set you free. I said that to my daughter the other night. She's just talking about some situation, trying to help her navigate some social stuff. And I was like, baby, you got it. You've got to come clean to me on how you contributed, because it's the truth that'll set you free. It's the truth that's going to really set this whole scenario free. But when we get worrisome, we tend to scheme. We slant the truth. And every time we do, we take control away from God. This is what Abram's doing. I'm going to Egypt. I'm going to take control of what we're going on. So let's scheme on this one. And you think about it this way. Let's say after the service, we all head to over to O'Hare. We're going to take a trip. And we board a plane and we got our little biscuits and our little ginger ale. You know, we find our show on our TV and maybe we're going to go across the plane. You ever go across the pond and they give you the slippers on an economy? It's the best. I always put those slippers on. My wife hates flying with me. But, we're sitting there in a little blanket and watching our show. And as we're up in the air, we hit turbulence. And the seatbelt sign comes on and the plane starts shaking a little bit. And then a little while later, the oxygen masks fall. And you're sitting there on the plane. You're like, I'm kind of getting concerned here. So you're sitting next to me and you look over at me and you're like, all right, screw this. You unbuckle and you walk to the cockpit. You knock on the door and you tell the pilots, hey, I'm concerned. So I'm going to take over now. Okay. That'd be ridiculous. Ridiculous, wouldn't it be? So then why do we think we can do that with God Almighty with our lives? Difficulty comes, some turbulence in our life, financial, family, work, kids, image, we're running late. There's some life turbulence. And it's like, all right, I'm going to nudge God out of the way here. Instead of riding this out in faith and trust and do what's right, I got an idea, okay? I'm going to slant this. I'm going to play this game. I'm going to manipulate that. I'm going to exaggerate this. I'm going to hide this so that I can survive that. Then when we're through, I'll give you the wheel back, God. So Abraham right here, he grabs the wheel and he's going to send the plane into a tailspin. Verse 14, it says, when Abram entered Egypt, the Egyptians saw that the woman was very beautiful. And when the princes of Pharaoh saw her, they praised her to Pharaoh and the woman was taken into Pharaoh's house. I just find this kind of funny. It's like apparently Pharaoh has his wingmen scoping out the land. They see Sarah. They're like, dang girl, introduce you to my friend Pharaoh. And they bring her in. And you just imagine being there with like Abram. And then it even gets worse. Verse 16, it says, and for her sake, he, meaning Pharaoh, dealt well with Abram, and he had sheep, oxen, male donkeys, male servants, female donkeys, and camels delivered to Abram. Like, this has to be the worst feeling. Animal after animal is being delivered. Servants are showing up. Big royal delivery service. Like, there's more on his doorstep than the Amazon guy delivered to your house this next week. And just like the mess is getting deeper and deeper and the plane is spiraling into a nosedive. Now, thankfully, God, the only hero of the story, he steps in here and he grabs the wheel. Verse 17, but the Lord afflicted Pharaoh and his house with great plagues because of Sarai, Abram's wife. So as soon as Sarai moves in, palace starts getting sick, court officials are getting sick, Pharaoh's getting sick, can't really sleep with someone when you're really sick. So God is brilliantly protecting Abram and Sarah. Verse 18, Pharaoh called Abram and said, what is this you have done to me? Why did you not tell me that she was your wife? Why did you say she's my sister? So I took her as my wife. Now you can see, I like this, because you can see the offense that Pharaoh took here. And I don't blame him one bit, because to have information withheld from you is a very serious thing. Those of you who are in like leadership positions, like you lead a team or you lead a business, you know this. When someone on your team withholds information from you, maybe they withhold it from you because they don't want to make you upset or they don't want to get in trouble. But when they withhold information from you, or they withhold the truth from you, it stunts your ability to lead well. Because now you're leading with blind information. You're driving without a clear picture. Reminds me of what Victor Hugo wrote. Other than smelling like tobacco and jerky, at least what it looks like. He wrote this, men hate those to whom they have to lie to. You lie to somebody, really this hate. And maybe that seems too strong. Because after all, we've all been guilty of like lying or fudging things, a half-truth, slanting information, exaggeration. And we think, well, I don't hate them. But well, let's think about it for a second. What is it to destroy trust? It was certainly not love. To pull the wool over somebody's eyes and to give them misinformation to operate in? It's not love. So what then is that? And Pharaoh's ticked. I can't blame the guy. End of verse 19. It says, now then, here's your wife. Take her and go. And Pharaoh gave men orders concerning him, and they sent him away with his wife and all that he had. Now, there's some interesting parallels playing out here that happens later in Exodus. So when Abram's descendants, the children of Israel, when they leave Egypt, it'll be because of plagues on Pharaoh, and the Israelites will actually leave with Egypt's spoils. So what Pharaoh gave Abram, the cattle, the servants, all of that stuff, Abram leaves with. Though Abram is rightfully embarrassed, acted completely out of bounds, with no faith, hyper-focused on his fear, schemed to survive, he still leaves with undeserved blessing. It's a wild story. What do we do with it? A few things that come from this text to take home with us. Number one, expect turbulence in life. Expect turbulence. I just imagine Abram sitting in the Negev in southern Israel during a famine, thinking like, what is God doing here? Just because there's difficulty in life doesn't mean that God hasn't led you to that. I remember my youth leader when I was in youth group growing up, and he'd say things like, you know, well, if God's in it, it's gonna be smooth. And I remember thinking like, oh, that's awesome. It's gonna be, but then I was like, no. You look throughout scripture, when God leads us, leading into the desert, God can lead us into turbulence. Take up your cross and follow me. That's not a smooth road. Life is going to get turbulent, and we have to decide how we're going to respond when it comes. You pre-decide what you're going to do before the bumps come.
12: 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We'll get back to Junior in a moment. 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
13: So my mom she's a flight attendant for United, and my dad is a private pilot. So I've flown commercially a lot for free, and I fly with my dad in a small plane a lot. And you would think that turbulence would not bother me. It does. I hate turbulence. I know, I'm such a baby. I get homesick a lot, and I hate turbulence. By the way, do you know that there's a few tricks when you're experiencing turbulence on a plane? If you lift both feet off the ground, turbulence doesn't feel as bumpy. It's like an ab workout and you look like an idiot, especially if you're wearing slippers, but it really does help. Also, keep your eyes on the flight attendant. If they don't look concerned, you're fine. But the main thing, just expect it. It's like, all right, it's going to be a bumpy ride today. And if I come to terms with that on the ground, I don't have to come to terms with that up in the air. It's the same in life. You just expect it. Life's going to get turbulent at times. Jesus said, in this world, you will have trouble. Life gets bumpy. Marriage isn't always smooth. Parenting gets messy. Work comes with stress. Friends can be annoying. Just like on a plane, fix your eyes on the right one, the author and perfecter of our faith. Like, Jesus has a way of pulling us from the hyper-focus to a bigger picture. It's one of the reasons I love the Sermon on the Mount. Jesus is so practical. He just keeps on pulling us from this hyper and get the bigger picture. You're a sojourner. Yeah, it's a turbulent land, but you're a sojourner. This is not your home. It's okay. Keep your eyes on him. But the very moment that we forget that we're sojourners is the moment that we take our eyes off him and we hyper-focus back on our problem. And it's then we attempt to like take the steering wheel and scheme, sending life into a tailspin. Come to terms with turbulence and pre-decide to do what's right. There's no half-truths. I'm going to go into this with full truth because the truth sets us free. Number two, schemes complicate problems that they're meant to solve. Every time, schemes complicate problems they're meant to solve. Every time. It's interesting. Throughout scripture, Satan is likened to an agent of chaos. So just 10 chapters before Abram, you have Satan creating chaos in the perfect Garden of Eden. Satan loves to create chaos in marriage, chaos in families, chaos in churches, chaos in our mental state. Satan is the king of chaos. Actually, I just learned this. Maybe you knew this, but I went out to lunch a while back with a buddy of mine who was a Satanist. And we were having lunch and I was like, dude, what does it mean to be a Satanist? Like, just like you like worship, like in a worship setting, like you worship Satan, and sing to Satan. And he's like, well, maybe the fanatics do. He said, but as a Satanist, I saw it as my job to create chaos everywhere I could. Like I got joy out of just creating chaos. Satan is the king of chaos and complicating things. The scariest part though is Satan is highly intelligent. He disguises that chaos with a distractive option. This is what he does with Adam and Eve in the garden. That forbidden fruit was very inviting. It was appealing, as scripture says, very appealing, yet it hurled humanity into chaos. This is what Satan does with Abram. It is half-truth, it's the best route. Yet it hurled Abram into chaos in Egypt. This is why Paul in Ephesians warns us of the schemes of the devil. The enemy will market a scheme to you as attractive. He just slant the information. Just lower the expectation, exaggerate the tones, manipulate this, justify yourself. Here's a good excuse. Keep it quiet. Don't come clean. Just kind of fake it. Yet it always, ever since the garden, every single time it complicates the problem that it's meant to solve. It takes the turbulence of life and it sends us into a tailspin. It's exactly what happened to Abram in Egypt. And I venture to say some of us have some chaotic part of our lives. And maybe it's just natural because life gets turbulent, but I bet some of us, if not all of us, are experiencing some chaos in our life because we have made small decision after small decision after small decision to scheme and do these half-truths of slanting information. And it sends us into more and more and more chaos. Number three, we live scheming or trusting. We live either scheming or trusting. Your decision, my decisions, it's always one or the other. You scheme or trust. Now, this doesn't mean that we don't pray for wisdom and creatively problem solve. No, you ask for wisdom, get creative and problem solve and do what's right. But as we sojourn, there will always be this temptation to manipulate and stray from truth. Some of us might be right there. You've just been justifying it for years, scheming for years. May we always remember to follow Jesus is to resist those schemes. The path of Jesus will lead into turbulence, but you do the right thing. The path of Jesus is the harder road, but it is the road that Jesus walked and it ends in true peace. And so you walk it and you do the right thing. And it blows my mind every time I think about the hours leading up to the cross. You have Almighty Eternal God in flesh, armies of angels at his command. And he's walking with his creation. And it's such this, like, just this beautiful image to me that there he is in the garden the night before he dies. He's sweating blood, experiencing heavy anxiety, knowing the turbulence ahead. With one command, legions of angels could just lift him out of that. In the first garden, Adam and Eve chose to scheme at a tree. But in this garden, God in flesh refused to scheme and went to die at a tree. And he trusted the Father and he welcomed the chains and he went through that turbulence, took a beating, accepted the nails and he embraced the cross. He took that hard road and we're offered heaven for it. In a much smaller way, you and I, we are faced with that decision daily. Are you going to scheme here? Are you going to trust and do what's right and allow the truth to set you free? Are you going to manipulate to take the easier road? Are you going to take the harder road that Jesus walked? And may we never forget, we are homesick sojourners in a foreign land. May your eyes never waver from the author and perfecter of your faith. May you recognize the schemes of the devil and resist them every time. Whether you deem them small schemes or not, it always leads to chaos. And may you walk the harder road with your head held high, because in it all, we believe the words of our Savior. The truth will set us free. Far be it for us to ever veil, dilute, skew, or withhold that truth that sets us free.
12: You're listening to The Bridge with Junior Ziegler. That was part two of Junior's message, Stop Scheming, from our series on the life of Abraham. There's one thing that we can all be certain on for our future. There will be difficulty. There will be. The path paved to glory is not a smooth chunk of I-90. It's more like a backwoods dirt road in the middle of the night and you only got one headlight. Following Jesus has never been the easy road. And that's not because God's cruel or he just enjoys making life harder than it has to be. It's because he loves us too much to leave us unchanged. That's exactly what God was doing with Abraham. God was about to make Abraham into a great nation. But first, he had to make Abraham into a great man of faith. And there are no shortcuts in becoming a person of faith. And I hate to tell you, the same is true for your life. God could remove every trial from your life. He could answer every one of your prayer requests immediately. He could smooth a nice paved road for you. But then what kind of faith would you have? It'd be a faith that only survives when life is easy. Real faith, it's forged, it's tested, it's refined. And so to you listening, what difficult road is before you? A troubled marriage? You have that wayward child? A diagnosis? A financial setback? Whatever it is an evidence that God has forgotten you. It's evidence that he's still working on you. So don't look for the shortcut. Don't settle for the scheme. Trust the God who's farther down the road than you. And let God build you into a man, into a woman of great faith. Thanks for spending part of your day with us. We'll continue Abraham's story next time, and I hope you'll join us right here on The Bridge with Junior Ziegler. Well, you have been listening to The Bridge with Junior Ziegler, a listener-supported broadcast. 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

0: coming up Monday on Chris Fabry Live. It's your invitation to meet somebody special. You've known this person for a long time. You have no idea why they're special and what they should do with their life. Who is the special person? Well, it's you. 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
1: This is Ann Graham Lotz with Daily Light for Daily Living. Whom do you know who says we can each have our own religion as long as we're sincere? Does that person put a guilt trip on you for what he or she describes as a dogmatic, narrow-minded, intolerant, exclusive faith? But the gospel wasn't our idea, was it? In John 14:6, Jesus himself declared, "I am the way and the truth and the life. No one comes to the Father except through me." We must come to God through Jesus, or we don't come at all. The Bible says emphatically in Acts chapter 4, verse 12, that salvation is found in no one else, for there is no other name under heaven given to men by which we must be saved, just the name Jesus. Listen to me. Jesus is God himself made visible to all. You and I are not condemned to live in darkness because he has turned on the light. The light of the world is Jesus. This is Ann Graham Lotz.
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0: You know how you can tell when someone has never read the Bible? They'll say one of two things. Welcome to Through the Bible. I'm so glad that you've hopped aboard the Bible bus as we continue our journey through the whole Word of God. So what are those two things that people say? Well, first, the Bible is boring. Is it really? After traveling through Genesis with Noah and the flood, Abraham with all his ups and downs, Joseph and the drama with his brothers, I'd say not boring at all. How about you? And then we just walked with Jesus through the final chapters of Matthew, through his miracles, his last days, the crucifixion, and the glorious resurrection. Not boring either. Not even close. Now, we're back in the Old Testament, where the children of Israel are slaves in Egypt, and we're about to hear Moses say to Pharaoh, "Let my people go." So no, the Bible isn't boring. Not when you study it like this. The second thing that people say is that the Old Testament is negative, you know, full of thou shalt nots. But here we're given something beautiful, a picture of God's faithfulness to his people in the middle of their suffering. We're in Exodus chapter 6. Dr. J. Vernon McGee called this passage the seven I wills of redemption. Listen to them. God says, "I am the Lord. I will bring you out from under the burdens of the Egyptians. I will rescue you from their bondage, and I will redeem you with an outstretched arm." That's three right there, and there's more to come. It's going to be a great study. So as you listen, think of someone that you could invite to join us, someone who might believe that the Bible is boring or negative. This is a great place to help change their mind. Let's pray together. Father, thank you for your word and the way it stirs faith in our hearts. Show us what you want us to know about your beautiful plan to bring us into a relationship with you. In Jesus' name we pray. Amen. Now open to Exodus 6 as we go through the Bible with Dr. J. Vernon McGee.
1: Friends, our study brings us to the sixth chapter of the book of Exodus, and we're putting in at verse 6. We're now getting ready for the battle of the gods when the Lord sends the plagues upon the land of Egypt. And we found that the first thing Moses did, he and Aaron and the elders went into Pharaoh and made the demand to let them go out in the wilderness and sacrifice unto the Lord for 3 days. And Pharaoh said, "Nothing doing." He said, "I don't know the Lord, and I don't know him at all, and I'm not about to let the children of Israel go." Fact of the matter is, he says, "I'll just increase their workload because they wouldn't be complaining if it wasn't for the fact that they've got too much spare time." And so the load was increased, and the children of Israel complained to Moses, and Moses went and complained to the Lord about it all. Now God wants to give him an assurance of who he is and what he's going to do. And we saw last time he made it clear to

that the history is very important. He said, I'm the God of Abraham, Isaac, and Jacob. And I have now heard the groaning of the children of Israel. And God knows our needs today, and he knows our desperate condition, and he can help. Now he says what he's going to do for them. And you have seven I wills, and these are the seven I wills of redemption. They begin here at verse 6 now, chapter 6 of Exodus. I'm reading, wherefore say unto the children of Israel, I am the Lord. And believe me, he said that quite a few times also. Now the first I will, and I will bring you out from under the burden of the Egyptians. Number 2, and I will rid you out of their bondage. 3, and I will redeem you with a stretched out arm and with great judgments. 4, and I will take you to me for a people. And 5, and I will be to you a God. And ye shall know that I am the Lord your God, which bringeth you out from under the burdens of the Egyptians. Then the 6th one, verse 8, and I will bring you in unto the land concerning the which I did swear to give to Abraham, to Isaac, and to Jacob. And now number 7, and I will give it to you for a heritage. I'm the Lord. Now these are the seven I wills of redemption. God says to these people, he said, first of all, I'm going to bring you out from under the burdens of the Egyptians. Now, the corollary and the parallel to our redemption is here. The burden of sin today, the things of the world are a burden today to the heart. And we're told to love not the world. But God delivers us from the burden of sin. And then he says, and I will rid you out of their bondage, and he'll deliver you from the slavery of sin. I have one of the most remarkable letters, and friends, we're receiving right now some of the most remarkable letters that I think that I've ever received. I'm convinced in my own heart that God is using this Bible study not in just some little surface way to entertain people or to even give them knowledge, but the Spirit of God is reaching down today in depth into many hearts and transforming them. I have a letter, and I won't even say where it's from. It's from a man that I would have said, and frankly, I don't think I would have spent much time personally talking with him, but yet I've been talking to him now for, I think, a couple of years. And this man has had a great transformation. He's a brilliant young man to begin with. And he started out in sin, and I mean in sin. I think that he probably has today a half a dozen illegitimate children. And not from just one, but each one is separate. He's had an affair after an affair. Added to that in his work has not been altogether honest in it. And then he got religious, and he entered the priesthood, studied for the priesthood. And then he fell in love with a girl that wanted to be a nun, and they had an affair. I'm not sure whether they got married or not, but then even his own relatives, I don't know whether it was his brother or cousin's wife, he had an affair with her. I mean, this fellow's been in sin. He was in the service, and he attempted to help the chaplain in the service, of all things. This man has had as checkered a career as anybody that I've ever heard of, and yet the Word of God has reached down into this man's life. He told me how he began to listen to it, and it just took days for the darkness to roll away and the light to break through into his heart and life. And he said, I'm now trusting the Lord Jesus. And he's married this last one that he's had an affair with, and she's his wife. But he still has the impinging of conscience upon him that, yes, God has forgiven him. I'm going to try to be helpful to him now by writing to him.
because

0: because he wonders whether he ought to even live with this woman. He says he and his wife feel like maybe they're living in sin because of their past. May I say to you, God has reached down in his life and redeemed him. Now, that's the business God is in. Look at these people in the land of Egypt. The burdens are upon them. They're in bondage. And God says, I'm going to take you out of here. I'm going to rid you of the bondage. And I'm going to redeem you with a stretched out arm. And that's that mighty bared arm that Isaiah said, who hath believed our report, and to whom is the bared arm of the Lord revealed? Well, I don't know who it's revealed to. I didn't know that fellow was listening in. But God knew, and God reached down and did a work in his life. And we are receiving letter after letter like that today. God's doing a work today, friends, in hearts and lives, and it's the work of redemption, and he's reaching down. It's not this little silly stuff that we came through today about Jesus this and Jesus that and no mention of sin. The idea today that you can sort of cuddle up to him and he'll be your friend. May I say to you, my friend, what you need is a savior from sin, because in his sight you are corrupt and you will have to deal with that. He died. He loved you enough to die for you to make it possible to be saved. And if he had to do that, you're going to have to come to him as that kind of a sinner in order to be saved. This is the great plan of salvation right here. The seven I wills of redemption. This is the way God saves you. Listen to him. I will take you to me for a people. And just think, lifting us out of the muck and the mire and making us his son by faith in Christ Jesus. Now he says, and I'll be to you a God. Now he just didn't lift us out of the muck and the mire to make us offerings and run off and leave us. He says, I'm going to be your God. And I don't believe, friend, you're saved if you tell me today that, oh, you believed in Jesus, but you're going on living without him and living today as if he does not exist. And some actually living in sin tell me, oh, I've trusted Jesus. No, you haven't. You've had some little sissy experience that has done nothing for your life. My friend, when you trust him, it'll transform your life. And he'll become your God. And you'll bow down to him. And you'll acknowledge him as your God. That's the thing that he's talking about here. I will be to you a God. And ye shall know that I'm the Lord your God. God wants you to know something, friend. He wants you to know that you're saved. He wants you to know Christ. He wants you to know him, which bringeth you out from the burdens of the Egyptians. Now, has God saved you from something? Somebody says, well, I don't know. You don't know, then you're not saved. When he saves you from something. I'll bring you out from the burdens of the Egyptians. Now, not only does he save us from something, I'll bring you into the land concerning the which I did swear to give it to Abraham, Isaac, and Jacob. Now, Canaan today is not a picture of heaven. It's a picture of the Christian life as believers should be living it today. Have you crossed over Jordan through the death and resurrection of Christ? Are you living today in the life and light and love of a living Savior? That's important, friends. That's very important, and it's very real, by the way. Now, verse 8 again, and I will give it to you for a heritage. I'm the Lord. We have been blessed with all spiritual blessings in the heavenlies. And Paul, in the 5th chapter of Romans, makes it clear, having been justified by faith, we have peace with God through our Lord Jesus Christ. We have access to him. Oh, we have joy in the midst of trouble. And we've been given the Holy Spirit, and the love of God has been made real to us. And we're delivered from wrath to come. We're delivered from the great tribulation period. What kind of salvation do you have today, friends, that you're talking about that has not transformed your life and has him really redeem you from something. Say, this is a great passage of Scripture, is it not? Here's the picture of your salvation and my salvation. Now will you notice verse 9, "And Moses spake so unto the children of Israel, but they hearkened not unto Moses for anguish of spirit and for cruel bondage." And your heart must go out to these people at a time like this. They just couldn't believe Moses because he hadn't helped them. He'd hurt them, really. Now notice verse 10, "And the Lord spake unto Moses, saying, Go in, speak unto Pharaoh, king of Egypt, that he let the children of Israel go out of his land. And Moses spake before the Lord, saying, Behold, the children of Israel have not hearkened unto me. How then shall Pharaoh hear me, who am of uncircumcised lips? The Lord spake unto Moses and unto Aaron, and gave them a charge unto the children of Israel, and unto Pharaoh, king of Egypt, to bring the children of Israel out of the land of Egypt." In other words, he was not accepted, that is, Moses was not accepted by the children of Israel, and he's not accepted by Pharaoh, and he's reluctant to go into Pharaoh again and make a demand. Well, God's commissioned him. God says, you go on in there. In other words, he's to look to God at a time like this and not to circumstances. Now, we have here something that to me is very strange. In the midst of all of this, these difficulties, God is very careful. He's very careful to give us the families again. That's important as far as the Old Testament is concerned. It's very important to know who we're talking about. And the genealogy became all important. In verse 14, "These be the heads of their fathers' houses, the sons of Reuben, the firstborn of Israel." And again, here we go through all of this. And I'm not going to go through it, friends, because I'll be honest with you, all it is a bunch of names. I could go to sleep reading these names. But just because they're a little boring to me doesn't mean they're not important. It just means it's not a thrilling record here of anything except to God. God was very, very, very insistent that the genealogies be recorded, that we know who we're talking about. And he has the same thing for you and me today. He wants us to be his children. And he wants us to be sons of God through faith in Christ. But we want to be sure about that. We want to be sure about it. Now in verse 16, "These are the names of the sons of Levi according to their generations." And this will come up later and it's important. "You have Gershon, Kohath, and Merari." These were the three sons and they are the ones that will take the tabernacle through the wilderness. Quite interesting. The children of Israel today, the average Jew could not tell you what tribe he belongs to. But back here, they had to be sure of these things because, you see, it's a genealogy leading to Jesus Christ. And then we have in verse 18 the sons of Kohath, Amram and Izhar and Hebron. And you will notice that Amram's named after the father of Moses. And here we have verse 20. "And Amram took him Jochebed, his father's sister, to wife, and she bare him Aaron and Moses, and the years of the life of Amram were 137 years. Someone has asked me the question, well, Aaron was Moses' brother. Well, when Aaron was born, didn't he have the same problem they'd have with Moses? No, Aaron was older than Moses, and the decree of old Pharaoh hadn't probably been put in at that time. It was not until he saw the way they were increasing. Now you have here this genealogy that we have before us, and I'm going to pass over it and come all the way down to verse 26. Now, "These are that Aaron and Moses, to whom the Lord said, Bring out the children of Israel from the land of Egypt according to their armies. These are they which spake to Pharaoh, king of Egypt, to bring out the children of Israel from Egypt. These are that Moses and Aaron." In other words, at this juncture, when both Pharaoh and the children of Israel themselves, the circumcised would not accept them, the uncircumcised would not. And Moses is pretty discouraged. Well, what about it then? Well, it's at this point that God gives his background of who he is. He has to be who he claims to be before he can deliver the children of Israel. There are those today that try to tell me that the virgin birth is not essential. May I say to you, it's absolutely essential. Then somebody comes and says, well, you don't have to believe the virgin birth to be saved. Now, will you listen to me very carefully about this? When I came to Christ, I never heard of the virgin birth. You don't have to trust his birth to be saved. You trust his death and resurrection to be saved. But wait just a minute. When you are saved, you will come to know him. And when you come to know him, you will find out he's virgin born. And if he was not virgin born, then you made a mistake in trusting him because he's not who he claimed to be. So you see, it's not essential to believe the virgin birth to be saved, but no one who's been saved will deny the virgin birth. They cannot. This thing, my friend, is very important and essential. Moses and Aaron have to be who they claim to be. They are in the family of Levi. They belong to that line. And their father and mother are Amram and Jochebed. You see, this man Moses was brought up in Pharaoh's court there 40 years. He's been 40 years out yonder in the desert of Midian. He's married the priest of Midian's daughter. Now here he is back in the land. Who are you anyway? Well, here's who he is. The credentials are very important. In fact, they're all important here. Now God, on that basis, renews his call to Moses and to Aaron. Verse 28, it came to pass on the day when the Lord spake unto Moses in the land of Egypt, that the Lord spake unto Moses, saying, I am the Lord. Speak thou unto Pharaoh, king of Egypt, all that I say unto thee. And Moses said before the Lord, behold, I am of uncircumcised lips, and how shall Pharaoh hearken unto me? Moses again making excuses, you see. It's not a very pleasant task that he has. He's been rejected all the way long. He says, after all, I'm Moses, my father and mother, Amram and Jochebed, and we're in the line of Levi. Levi was the son of Jacob, and Jacob a son of Isaac, and Isaac a son of Abraham, and God made the promises to Abraham. I'm in the right line, but he doesn't have very much faith. He said, they rejected me, and I hesitate to go. Now, in chapter 7, verse 1, notice what God says to Moses. He's having a little trouble with Moses, by the way. And the Lord said unto Moses, see, I have made thee a God to Pharaoh, and Aaron thy brother shall be thy prophet. That is, he'll speak for you. You remember he had complained about the fact that he was not eloquent, and now Aaron is to be his prophet. Now, this, by the way, is the finest definition I think you'll find of a prophet. It's given here in an illustration, you see. Moses will be a God to Pharaoh, and Aaron will speak for him, and Aaron will be a prophet. Now, God has sent prophets to speak to his people in the past. These prophets, you see, are those who speak for God. A prophet is one who has a message from God to the people. And he's the very opposite of a priest. A prophet comes out from God and goes to the people. The priest represents the people and he comes from the people and he goes to God representing them. Therefore, a priest is not to speak for God and a prophet is not to represent the people. He's to represent God. And Aaron now is to represent Moses before the people, and Moses is representing God before both the people and Pharaoh. That, I think, is something that is here that God would have us know. Now, we've come to the conclusion of this particular period. I wish we could move on a little farther today, but we're in no hurry. We've got 5 years, friends, so we're in no hurry. Next time, we're going to see Moses and Aaron going into the presence of Pharaoh again. And by the way, the fireworks will begin also. Until then, may God richly bless you. my beloved.
1: 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As Dr. McGee said, the fireworks are about to begin, and don't miss this exciting study as we continue in the book of Exodus. I'm Steve Schwetz, and I'll save you a seat on the Bible bus as it rolls along next time.

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1: I believe that because my father didn't want me, that I had no value and there was something wrong with me. And that caused me to make a lot of decisions that caused myself pain and caused people that I cared about pain. And then I carried the weight of the shame. And I believed with every fiber in my being that I had ruined my life. But Jesus met me in that place. And regardless of how dark or how much despair you might feel, God is good. And if you call out to Him, if you truly seek Him with all your heart, He will meet you in the middle of your darkest moment, in the biggest mess that your life might seem. He will meet you there.
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10: We take this for granted. If I put some subwoofers down here and I just hit one bass line, it's going to change the rhythm of your heartbeat. What you think it's like to hear God's voice out of a cloud? You'll almost be dead. Hearing the voice of God on this mountain when He's being transfigured. And Jesus, you got all of this stuff going all at once. And He cuts Peter off and says, we don't need that. You need something else.
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10: If you still are in the church and you are lacking belief in the complete deity of Jesus Christ, that means you are a Romans 1 person and you are choosing to suppress the truth. Because this is one of the clearest representations in Scripture that he is God. We believe that Jesus Christ is the Son of God, the Son of Man, the Son of David, and God himself. You may say, well, that don't make sense. How can he be the Son of God and be God? It's because God is one God who is simultaneously three persons. God the Father, God the Son, God the Holy Spirit. But it's one God. It is not three gods. It's one God who is three persons. You say, Jonathan, that don't make sense. Well, let me Tony Evans you for a second. If I pull out a pretzel, you're going to see three holes in the pretzel. This hole ain't that hole. That hole ain't this hole. This hole ain't that hole. But you're only going to be looking at one pretzel because it's tied together by the same dough. That's who God is. That's why he says in Genesis 1:26, let us make man in our image. Who's us in our? That's why he says in Matthew 28, baptize them in the name singular of the Father, Son, and Holy Spirit, the plural. That's who he is. And so God, the second member of the Trinity, has become man and took three up to the Mount of Transfiguration and said, peekaboo, I want you to see the radiance of his glory shining through my face. I'm doing metamorphosis right in front of your eyes so that there is no excuse. And I gave you eyewitnesses who saw it. If you believe in Jesus, but you don't believe that Jesus is God, wrong Jesus. He's transfigured before them where John would write in John 1:14, we beheld his glory as the only begotten from the Father. That's what he was talking about. When John wrote in Revelations 1:16, he said he had seven stars in his hands. Through his mouth came a cutting sword sharper than any two-edged, and his face shone like the sun with all of its strength. This is where these writings are coming from the Mount of Transfiguration when they're seeing this. So if you're not believing it now, you're not seeing it, I need you to wake up. Okay. Why would I say wake up? Well, because Luke 9 gives you more detail than Matthew 17. Luke 9 says this in verse 32. It says, now Peter and his companions had been overcome with sleep, but when they were fully awake, they saw his glory. Wait a minute. Matthew 7 said he took them up transfigured. Luke 9 says they was, you're sleeping while the glory of God is being revealed? How you sleep and the glory of God is being revealed? How you watching what's going on in Israel and you sleep? Have we not read Ezekiel 38? Do we not realize that the end is near and Christians are snoring? Do you not realize that the judgment of the Lord in the final days are showing themselves clearly, shown like the sun, letting you know the times that you're in, and we just up in here. The times are here. Wake up. Why were the disciples sleeping? Because they were depressed. They were filled with anxiety. Remember earlier, Jesus said, I must suffer many things 6 days earlier. Earlier, he said, if you want to follow me, you got to take up a cross. You got to be willing to lose your life. He said, some of you will not even taste death until you see the Son of Man coming in all of his glory. They were trying to figure all this out. They couldn't understand it, but they knew they had to suffer. Even at the Garden of Gethsemane, these were the same three that were asleep when Jesus was in the garden praying, not my will, but your will be done. Same three dudes. They always sleeping. Because they were filled with the anxiety of the times and the moment. They didn't know how to deal with it. And you know how depression will do. It'll put you to sleep. But at the moment that they were sleeping, his glory was being revealed. So I need you to know something practical. When you're filled with depression and anxiety and you don't know how to overcome it, stay awake, don't sleep on Jesus. Because in those times, his glory is being revealed. He's showing you what he's going to do. That's why 2 Corinthians 4:17 says, this light momentary affliction is preparing us for a weight of glory that is beyond our comparison and comprehension. We have to stay awake, especially while his glory is being revealed in these times that we're living in. He goes up and his face was shone like the sun. His garments were white as the light. This was a beaming light coming through his face as he's literally doing metamorphosis in front of the disciples. He's letting you know and letting them know there is clarity. Hey, Peter, 6 days earlier when you said, I'm the Christ, the Son of the living God, this is what that looks like. When I told you to take up your cross and follow me, trust me, it's worth it. When I said that the Son of Man must suffer many things, and some of you will see his glory, I'm letting you see it right now. You three are the sum. He's revealing himself at the Mount of Transfiguration. And then, watch this. When they finally wake up, you know what they see? They see Jesus transfigured before them. And that moment of peekaboo produces Moses and Elijah. Moses and Elijah are standing there having a conversation with Jesus about what he's about to accomplish. What is he about to accomplish? And why? Here we go. About to go. Stay with me. Why Moses and Elijah? Why not Abraham? Why not David? Why not Jeremiah? Why not Ezekiel? Why not Isaiah? Moses, before it was formalized, was the prophet. He spoke to the people on behalf of God. Moses, before it was formalized, was the priest. He mediated the relationship between God and man. Moses, before it was formalized, was the king. He ruled the people in God's name. Moses was the consummate Old Testament prophet, priest, and king. Not only that, Moses was the one who took the people out of bondage and slavery and took them to a promised land. You need to understand that Moses is the type of Jesus Christ that represents what Jesus Christ was in the New Testament. Jesus was the consummate prophet, priest, and king that took the people out of the bondage of sin and is taking you to a promised land. That's not all Moses is there for. When the people saw Moses, they understood Moses as the Old Testament law. Matthew 5:17 says, Christ did not come to abolish the law. He came to fulfill the law. So when he was showing these disciples is that I am the fulfillment of the entire Old Testament law. I am the consummate prophet, priest, and king that you have been praying for and seeking. And I am the one who takes you out of the bondage of sin and moves you into the promised land. That's why Moses is there. Elijah. This was the one that the Jewish people romanticized about. They even said John the Baptist comes in the spirit of Elijah, because Elijah was back in the Old Testament raising dead widows' sons from the grave. Elijah was in the Old Testament shutting up the heavens from rain. Elijah was in the Old Testament multiplying flour. In other words, he multiplies bread. You know anybody like that in the New Testament? Somebody who raises people from the dead, multiplies bread, and can control storms? Elijah was one who represents Jesus Christ, but he was also the head of the prophets. When they talked about the law and the prophets, they were talking about the Old Testament. Jesus is the fulfillment of the law and the prophets represented by Moses and Elijah. So he's letting the disciples know, not only am I full deity, but I'm also the completion of the Old Testament that you have studied. I am him. Yeah. Stay with me, because that's not all. The full deity of God shown in bodily form. Moses and Elijah, the completion of the Old Testament and its fulfillment, the law and the prophets, that's me. I'm also letting you see that Old Testament saints are still alive. That there is life after death. They're standing right here and you're looking at them. I'm letting you see the deity. I'm letting you see the completion of the law and the prophets. I'm letting you see Old Testament saints that are still alive. And see, this is all from Jesus talking about peekaboo. The deity of Christ, the completion of the law and the prophets, Old Testament saints that are still living. And there are two witnesses in Revelation. These two witnesses will be prophesying. These two witnesses actually will be killed. And 3.5 days later, these two witnesses will be raised as a testimony of the one who's to come. The Bible does not tell you who these two witnesses are. But let's look at some context clues, shall we? I'm going to turn you to Revelation chapter 11. In Revelation chapter 11, verse 6, let's find out who possibly these two witnesses could be. Revelation chapter 11, verse 6, it says, these have the power to shut up the sky so that the rain will not fall during the days of their prophesying. Wait, stop. In 1 Kings chapter 17, verse 1, Elijah says, there will be no dew and there will be no rain except for by my word. He had the power and sole discretion that was given to him by God to shut the heavens off. Just at his word. And now it's saying there's one in Revelations who will come that can close the heavens.
12: 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How could knowing him more deeply transform your faith? Now, let's get back to Jonathan with the rest of today's message.
10: He had the power and sole discretion that was given to him by God to shut the heavens off just at his word. And now it's saying there's one in Revelations who will come that can close the heavens. Let's keep reading. These have the power to shut up the skies so that the rain will not fall during the days of their prophesying. Watch this. And they have the power over the waters to turn them into blood and to strike the earth with every plague. I wonder who that could be. So why it doesn't tell you, it gives you the context clues that Jesus was revealing when he said peekaboo. I am deity. I am 100% God in bodily form. You see me. I am the completion of the law and the prophets. I'm letting you know that Old Testament saints still live. What do you think will happen with New Testament saints? And I'm showing you that these are going to be the two witnesses that are going to precede my coming when the Son of Man comes in all of his glory. With one projection, Jesus shows them Genesis through Revelation. And you think that you're going to be in heaven bored, playing a violin on a harp? It's going to take you an eternity if he gave them the whole Bible in one peekaboo to get to know who God is. Every moment, his face will shine like the sun. He's giving them the complete revelation of who he is from Genesis through Revelation. And all he did was say, peekaboo. And Peter, when he's fully awake, you know, Peter always got something to say and something to do. When Peter's fully awake, he says, you know the crab walk when you're scared of something, when you do like this? I'm sure they backed up because this is God. And Peter says, I need to make three tabernacles. He'd just be jumping out there. I need to make three tabernacles because I see Jesus, I see Elijah, and I see Moses. He got that from Exodus 25:8, which says we need to make a tabernacle because that will be the house of God with the people. So he's like, let me make a house. Okay, let me say it in a modern way. Hey, y'all guys get together. Let's take a photo. I need to memorialize this. We need to remember that. We need to tabernacle this. And while he was still speaking, a cloud came down. Meaning, Peter, be quiet. We're not doing that. While he was still speaking, a cloud came down. And from the cloud, a voice of God came out, saying, this is my son, who I am well pleased. Listen to him. Now, okay, so you have the transfiguration. You have deity, completion of the law. Old Testament saints still live. Two witnesses that precede his coming. And now you have a cloud on the same mountain with God's voice. Ooh. Yeah. Okay. Ooh. There's too much going on. We take this for granted. If I put some subwoofers down here and I just hit one bass line, it's going to change the rhythm of your heartbeat. Yeah. What you think it's like to hear God's voice out of a cloud? Right. You'll almost be dead. Yeah. Hearing the voice of God on this mountain when he's being transfigured. And Jesus, you got all of this stuff going all at once. And he cuts Peter off and says, we don't need that. You need something else. Hey, watch this. What is he telling Peter? Peter, with all that you've seen, I don't need you to go build another building. I don't need you to go build something physical. I need you to go build a godly life. Okay, no, you don't. Okay, wait a minute. Wait a minute. I don't need you to go build on more traditions. I need you to be totally transformed. I don't need you to go build something else. With all that you've seen and all that has been displayed, seeing the beginning to the end, seeing the complete revelation of Jesus Christ, letting you be the ones that do not taste death until you see the glory of God in his coming. He showed you that. Seeing revelation before it's written, seeing the coming of Jesus Christ, seeing that day, you saw all of that. I don't need you to build anything. I don't need you to do anything physical. I don't need any of that. What I need you to do is listen to him. Okay. Okay. Peekaboo. I'm coming. And when I come, my face will be shown like the sun. It will be so bright. But it will also be a time of judgment, and these witnesses will be there to let you know we're in the times. I am the fullness of the word of God. I am deity in bodily form. I am the way, the truth, and the life. I am everything. That means stop listening to your neighbors. Stop listening to social media. Stop listening to your past. Stop listening to culture. Stop listening to your flesh. Stop listening to all of that. You listen to me. Because when I come, I will judge. And the voice of God will be so piercing, it'll be like a two-edged sword. And there will be some people who are in church who will get cut up because they totally ignored me and the revelation of Jesus Christ through eyewitnesses in their life. They were churchy, but they weren't full of Christ. We are in the last days. Listen to him. Listen to him on your job. Listen to him with your family. Listen to him when you raise your kids. Listen to him in your marriage. Listen to him in your career choices and what he tells you to do.
13: Peekaboo, I see you. I see you. And he does not commit himself to everyone because he knows what's in you. And I hope you're paying attention and you're not asleep. We're living in the times where there's wars and rumors of wars. It says in Ezekiel 38 and 39 that there will be those who are slaughtered on the field, and they're going to wait a long time to clean it up. I wonder why they may wait a long time to clean it up and then have to move all of those bodies to a distant place. Maybe it's nuclear, where they have to wait to go in to clean it up. Why do you have to wait so long? We're living in the days when there's talking idols. That's AI. We're living in the days when they can't buy or sell without it. That's digital money. Where they can block you off from using your own money because it's digital. And they can stop you anytime they want. We're living in the days. Wake up and live your life listening to him. You're in the days. Because I believe that he's shown us enough. And now you either believe or you don't. I beg you. And me. And you. Time's almost up. Let me say this in a modern way. You need to get your life right. Because when he returns to judge, you don't want to be there thinking, during the window of grace, I didn't walk in the grace. I took advantage of it. Too late. Listen to him.
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16: Let me tell you something that might surprise you. There's going to be some bad people in heaven, and there's going to be some good people in hell. I know I lost some people just then. Like, well, what are you even talking about? I thought heaven was for good people. No, heaven is not for good people. Heaven is for forgiven people. you see. Forgiven people. There could be a good person in hell, meaning that they lived a good life. They thought they were moral, but they fell short of God's standards. But there could be a bad person that makes it into heaven, because if they will admit their sin and ask Christ to forgive them, he will. Think of that man we call the thief on the cross. Remember, Jesus was crucified between two criminals, and the hardened heart of that criminal melted. And he realized that Jesus was the very Son of God. And he turned to Jesus and said, Lord, remember me when you come into your kingdom. And Jesus said, truly, truly, I say to you, today you will be with me in paradise. A bad person got into heaven. You see how it works? And God can do that for you. Because when you become a Christian, you become a different person on the inside. The Bible says, if any man be in Christ, he is an altogether different kind of person. Old things pass away. Behold, everything becomes fresh and new.
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1: Happy Labor Day weekend. Thanks for listening today to Praise and Worship Music for your Sunday. Scott with you. And you know, the enemy likes to attack us in our minds, in our thoughts. And it's only the evil one that encourages us to go back into the garbage cans of past sins, things that we've already repented of and we've been long forgiven for. Only the accuser will tell us that our sins need to weigh on us or need to be made up for. Take a moment to thank God for his great mercy and kindness, because in Christ, all of our misdeeds have been pardoned. If God remembers your sins no more, then surely there's no need for you to dwell upon past failures. They've been covered up by his grace. They do not define you and need not dominate you either today or for eternity.
2: Well, he didn't get to walk his daughter down the aisle, but he did get the daddy-daughter dance.
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2: After nearly 20 years of being a stepdad, a friend of mine could see that his stepdaughter was struggling to decide who should walk her down the aisle at her wedding. 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My friend solved the problem with a big sacrifice. He let her know that he would be okay with her father walking her down the aisle. That brought a light to her eyes and a smile to her face. And then she insisted, "But nobody's going to take away our dance at the reception." Oh yeah, he enjoyed that daddy-daughter dance. He loved every minute of it. 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

0: Praise and worship music for your Sunday. Scott with you. And if you're old like me, you remember Sandy Patty. Remember her? Legendary Christian singer. Well, she's released a new single, The Voice I Have Now. It's part of a new album called Back to Love. She's turning 70, and the 40-time Dove Award winner reflects on her changing vocal range, embracing a deeper mentor-oriented purpose, and celebrating God's long-term faithfulness through life's trials. It's a 12-track project released with the Gaither Music Group, featuring reimagined classics and a duet with 90-year-old Bill Gaither. Reflecting on her career, Patty expresses contentment with leaving behind high-pressure touring, now opting to travel just 20 to 25% of the time. Ultimately, she views this current season as a joyful opportunity to share meaningful stories of faith. Welcome back, Sandy Patty.
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0: Remember as a kid, your mom or dad would say, "I told you so." If you're like me, it probably didn't inspire warm fuzzies in your relationship, did it? Hi, I'm Mark Gregston with Parenting Today's Teens. When you made mistakes, you didn't want to hear your mom and dad rub it in. And your kids don't want to feel shame from you when they've made mistakes either. When they've messed up, beware of using comments like, "You should have listened," "I hope you learned your lesson," or "I told you so." You don't have to shame your kids. They already know they made a mistake. Instead, stay quiet. Let the consequences teach the lesson and continue to love your child through the entire situation. Maybe you'll be the one to break the generational saying, "I told you so."
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Sunday Praise and Worship, Lincoln Brewster. Today is the day. I'm Dodd Morris. Thanks for being with us this Labor Day weekend. Colossians 3 talks about our labor for the Lord. Whatever you do, work at it.

0: ever look back in your life, realized God was there the whole time, even in the confusion, even in the pain, even in the seasons where you didn't recognize him, Jesus all along. Her first solo project after being in We the Kingdom. That's Franny Cash with Sunday Praise and Worship. On the way with Cody Carnes, Chris Tomlin, and just ahead, Hope Darst.
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0: On the night you're falling all to pieces, you can bring your lonely heart to Jesus. What if I told you that I believe it?
1: Joel and Luke set out to write the song after meeting so many people who struggled with that feeling that they're just not good enough. It's called What If I Told You for King and Country, our Sunday praise and worship. I'm Dodd Morris. 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

vegetarian, and maybe you're right now building up the courage to share your testimony of what God has done in your life with someone this upcoming week, let us know how we can pray for you at praiseandworship.org.

0: I'm Steve O'Dell with Mission Network News. Maharashtra state just became the 13th domino in India to fall to religious restriction, with an anti-conversion law now in effect. Bible for the World's John Podaiti says,
1: each time a state passes it, the restrictions get tighter and tighter, the penalties get more stringent.
0: The law bans religious conversion through broadly defined allurement, making it easier to target Christian outreach. Yet God is moving.
1: You thought every time a law like this comes out, we think, okay, it's going to shut down from there. And then often it's from the same very state that just passed the law. We'll get a request. You know, we need 20,000 Gospels of John here for our outreach activities. I'm like, wow, I thought, you know, you guys would be backing off a little bit, but you're not at all.
0: Pray the people of India know and follow Jesus. And at Transform Iran, Bible translation for many of Iran's ethnic languages is on the cusp of breakthrough, but your help is needed. Here's the beginning of John chapter 4 in the Gilaki language. Lana Silk with Transform Iran says they have begun assembling translator teams for 20 other ethnic languages. These are local speakers who will create authentic content despite the great personal risk.
2: We've had people arrested. We've had people who we still haven't had word for that are unaccounted for.
0: Silk says openness to the gospel is happening almost exclusively in the Persian-speaking part of Iran, but that's less than half of Iran's population. Pray for the work and consider partnering financially to help spread God's word into more languages. 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I'm Steve O'Dell.
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0: at a split screen, singing that in studio and in a live performance on his Facebook page, Jeremy Camp with Revival, part of our Sunday praise and worship. I'm Dodd Morris. 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
2: 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You know, this isn't over. Now, the prayers that we prayed during 100 hours of prayer are still being answered. 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
5: 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For kings and all those in authority, that we may live peaceful lives in all godliness and holiness. 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

Song reads like a prayer too about trusting in the Lord from Hillsong United. It's called Oceans, part of our Sunday praise and worship. I'm Todd Morris, trusting in the one who says, I'm not done with you yet. Here's Caleb and John.

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0: Sunday praise and worship from Megan Woods. It's called Heaven Down Here. I'm Dodd Morris. We're less than a week away from our chance to team up with Johnny and friends in the ministry Wheels for the World. 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

0: Jamie McDonald, Sunday Praise and Worship, and I'm Dodd Morris. Janice, this song is for you. I know it's been 6 or 7 months since your daughter passed away, but the days can still be a struggle. Casting Crowns next, here's Scars in Heaven.
1: If I had only known the last time would be the last time, I would have put off all the things I had to do.

0: Here's Dr. Gene Getz to share a Bible principle.
1: As Jesus approached the time that he would be captured and nailed to the cross, he predicted that all the disciples would forsake him. Well, Peter immediately responded, no doubt sincerely, that he would never turn his back on Jesus, even if it meant giving his own life. Listen to his own words.
2: Peter told him, "Even if everyone runs away because of you, I will never run away." "I assure you," Jesus said to him, "tonight before the rooster crows, you will deny me three times." "Even if I have to die with you," Peter told him, "I will never deny you." And all the disciples said the same thing.
1: Ultimately, Peter failed this test. He couldn't even stay awake when the Lord chose him to be with him while he engaged in agonizing prayer in the Garden of Gethsemane. But Peter tried again to prove his loyalty when he defended Jesus with his sword. This was a very courageous act, and let us not forget that even when all the disciples fled, Peter dared to follow in the darkness as these soldiers led Jesus away. It was there, while hurt and angry, that Peter reached the low point in his life. He denied that he knew Jesus Christ. However, in spite of his weaknesses, we catch a glimpse of Peter's heart and sincerity. When he realized what he had done, he went outside and he wept bitterly. Well, I don't know about you, but I take encouragement from Peter's life and experience. He was a flawed human being, and yet the Lord forgave him and used him dramatically to launch what we have become a part of, the Church of Jesus Christ.
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